0: The task is to sustain that generous level of listener support, currently at 80% of our annual fundraising revenue. And as luck would have it, our summer membership drive starts next weekend on Saturday, August 1st, and runs to Saturday, the 8th. Our volunteers and staff will take to the airwaves to appeal for your support, however much you can give, because collectively it all adds up and helps keep the station going strong. This is Matt Murphy, getting ready for my last membership drive as the general manager before passing the torch to Kristen Spaulding, WERU's incoming general manager. I want to sincerely thank all of our listeners and volunteers for so many fun and successful membership drives over the years, and to thank you in advance for welcoming Kristen with donations during our upcoming summer membership drive. And let's do this together as we always have, because we are you.
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2: 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This voice belongs to Sometimes Greg, here with my edition of Wicked Gravity here tonight. Have a pretty good show lined up for you. We're going to get things going. We have a trio of covers here to start things off. We're going to start with a tune by Vanilla Fudge here on Wicked Gravity. WERU.

All right. We started off that set with Vanilla Fudge there. With You Keep Me Hanging On cover. Then we had Mates of State with the cover of Starman. And then that last tune there was, of course, Senses with the cover of Good Luck Babe. We're going to keep going on with some more music here as we get back into non-cover land, at least as far as I know. But we're going to go right into The Hold Steady with Sequestered in Memphis here on Wicked Gravity, WERU.

Alrighty. That was Bob Seger with Feel Like a Number. Before that, we had Hospitality with the song The Right Profession. Then we had Ben Folds 5 with Philosophy. And we started things off there with The Hold Steady and Sequestered in Memphis. Taking a quick peek at the weather here. It is, it's around 70 outside right now. Here at the East Orleans Studios. Tonight we'll get low of 54, partly cloudy. Tomorrow we're going to get back up to about 79 degrees, mostly sunny. And tomorrow night be mostly cloudy, patchy fog here and there, low of 58. Fog will persist into the morning on Wednesday before clearing up a bit. High is 74. And then Wednesday night, just some showers are likely with some patchy fog, low in the 60s. But that could all change rather quickly because we are where we are. Going to keep going on with some more music here. This next tune is by TV on the Radio. This is going to be Caffeinated Consciousness here on Wicked Gravity on WERU.

0: Society. We started off that set with TV on the Radio with Caffeinated Consciousness. Then we had Red Hot Chili Peppers with Emit Remus, which is summertime backwards. Then we had The Breeders with Roy, spelled R-O-I. Beach Bunny with Clueless. Clover County with Ultraviolet. And Always with Pomeranian Spinster. I do like that Clover Country. And their description describes them as boot gaze. Kind of a twangy version of shoegaze there. Yeah, that's going to do it for... We're going to take a little promotional break, but then we'll be back with some more music here on WERU and Wicked Gravity. One more.
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0: 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This voice is sometimes Greg, here with another edition of Wicked Gravity, getting ready to start off the second hour here. Just on the note of ways to volunteer, we do have our summer membership drive starting this Saturday, August 1st. And going until the following Saturday, August 8th. Great opportunity to become a new member, monthly sustaining member, or make an additional gift. Or you can even increase your sustaining gift. There'll be plenty of options, opportunities to call in. If you can't contribute, then perhaps you could volunteer your time if you want to come in and help with the effort. That would be greatly appreciated here and around the studio. We're going to keep going on with some more music here, though. This one's from a fairly new album here. This is the song "Last Day I Loved You." This is off the album "Be Sweet to Me," which is the second. It's a recent album by Violet Grohl, the daughter of Dave Grohl. So yeah, this is "Last Day I Loved You" here on Wicked Gravity on WERU.

Alrighty, we started off that set with a new track by Violet Grohl called Last Day I Loved You. Then we had Mama with the song Rodeo, Almost Monday with Only Want to Dance, and that tune there was the Linda Lindas Talking to Myself. We're going to keep going on with some more music here on Wicked Gravity on DERU. We're going to slow things down just a touch as we go into this tune here. This is We Are Scientists with the song After Hours.

Alrighty. We started off that set with We Are Scientists with the tune After Hours. Then we had The Struts with Where Did She Go? Dave Matthews Band there with Rhyme and Reason. Neil Young Crazy Horse with Cinnamon Girl. And OK Go with Cinnamon Lips off their, debut album called OK Go. Back when they had their previous guitarist. Hey, if you're looking for something to do out in the community and would like to go see what is on offer out and about, you can always go over to the community calendar over at weru.org/events. There you can find all sorts of different things going on in and around the area, including a few things happening tomorrow. At the Blue Hill Public Library, we have a course on everything you wanted to know about the Rockweed Forest, which will be a presentation and discussion on Rockweed. That's happening at 3 p.m. tomorrow at the Blue Hill Public Library. Also in Blue Hill, we have Adult Beginner Steel Drum Class over at GSA, so you can try your hand at steel drums. Then there's a live performance, live jazz over in Castine at the Pentagoet Inn and Pub. You can see the Night and Day Trio featuring Steve Orlovsky, Chris Poulin, and our very own Joel Mann. And also, let's see, over in Stonington at the Burnt Cove Church, live for $5, Blanc Sur Blanc, a whimsical and poetic journey into the world of a clown. And then, also again tomorrow, 6 o'clock to 8:30, we have People, Nature, Art with sculptor and photographer Alex Taransky. There we go. Got my mouth around it. At the Wendell Gilley Museum out in Southwest Harbor. Check out, Alex and, yeah, check out all those and all so many more events in and around the community. It's over at weru.org/events, or head to weru.org and just click community calendar in the top bit there, top menu. That's what it's called. It's a menu. All right. So we're going to keep going on with some more music. Got a few here, and then I'll pop back in to send it off and start our last few. But this is going to be, this tune is by Dear Heather. It's called You Tell Me here on Wicked Gravity on WERU.

Alrighty, we kicked off that set with Dear Heather, You Tell Me. That was followed by U2 with Bullet the Blue Sky. PJ Harvey that next with Long Snake Moan. And we had Led Zeppelin with Dancing Days. And that last tune there was by Sincere Engineer. And it was called Cooler. Speaking of cooler, it's cooler outside than it was when I first got here. It's about 64 degrees here at the East Orland Studios. Looking to be low of 54 tonight. High of 79, mostly sunny tomorrow. And low 58 with some patchy fog tomorrow night. And moving into Wednesday. But speaking of moving on, I've got one last tune here for you. Again, my name is Greg. You've been listening to Wicked Gravity, sometimes Greg, sorry, here on Wicked Gravity on WERU. Stay tuned for Main Coast Blues. Captain Barney will be playing starting at 10 o'clock. But for now, I'm going to send you off with... send you off with Guster here with just a Long Way Down. That's here on Wicked Gravity on WERU. Have a good one.

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3: 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My name's Captain Barney, and the name of my show is Maine Coast Blues. Thanks for listening, and thanks for supporting WERU, and thanks for supporting the blues. Let's just get it going. That's what I come here for, to play music for you. Starting it off, here's A.J. Fullerton.

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You're listening to Captain Barney's radio show, Maine Coastal Blues, on Coastal Maine Station for the Blues Community Radio, WERU 89.9 FM, Blue Hill.

Blues band Headline Blues, the name of the song, and that's from their album Hammer and Chisel, featuring the late, the great Jeff Taylor on vocals, Altered Five Blues Band. Before that, Amani Burnham did a song called Waiting by the Window. That's from his album, Roots and Wings. Alex Lopez in the middle of that set, Loving You Gave Me the Blues. Yeah. Retro Revival, the name of the album from Alex Lopez, Paul Bodie. Cover song, second song in the set, originally done by Freddie King back in 1963. 100 Years, the name of the song, and that's from Paul Bodie's EP, Soul Gone Blue. And starting us up from an album titled Bare Tone, A.J. Fullerton. St. June, the name of the song. I'm Captain Barney. Thanks for tuning in to Maine Coast Blues right here on your community radio station, WERU. Lots of great music, lots of great stuff going on at WERU. A diverse, diverse mix of music. You get blues when I'm on, and there's another blues show on Saturday afternoon, 5 p.m., Blues from the Chicken Shack with your host, Wade, in Maine. And as I've mentioned in the past, I go through the list of all the songs that WERU DJs put on the air, and some DJs have shows that are not blues, and they play blues songs. So, yeah, just tune in to WERU all the time. We're here for you. Let's get back to the music. Here's Tom Davies and the Bluebirds.

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0: Task Crew, brand new album called Might Give Out, But I Won't Give In. And the name of the song, Might Give Out. Brand new album, Task Crew. Doug Duffy and Bad did the song before that called Broken Heart and Empty Hand. That's from their new album, Souvenirs. Second song in that set, the band is called Beyond 1969. The album, Back to the Blues, and the song I played from the album, Feels So Good to Feel So Bad. And starting us off, Tom Davies and the Bluebirds, Devil's High Water, the name of the song, and their album is called Angel on the Mississippi. I'm Captain Barney. Thanks for tuning in to 89.9 FM Blue Hill, broadcasting from our solar-powered studios in East Auland, Maine. Don't forget to check out all the great stuff on WERU. Native American News. I listen to that when I drive into the radio station early, early in the morning. It's on Monday through Friday. That's just one example of the diverse, wonderful programming we have here at WERU. So always keep it right here on your radio dial. I listen on the radio. Does anybody else? Is it all apps and Bluetooth and I don't know, all that other stuff? Anyway, it doesn't matter as long as you listen. whether you're old like me or younger, which is pretty much everybody. So, just do it. Let's get back to the music. New artist from my show, Ryan Blue Wrath Newman. And here's his version of a song originally done by Robert Johnson back in 1937. Check it out.
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0: 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We'll be right back.
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2: And thanks for sticking around for hour two of Main Coast Blues right here on WERU 89.9 FM Blue Hill. That last set right before the top of the hour, Tinsley Ellis, Hoodoo Woman, the name of that cool acoustic track from his album Labor of Love. Nick Andrea did a version of Sharp Dressed Man. Man, I like that version a lot. Cover of a ZZ Top song, of course. ZZ Top did that in 1983. Whoa, that's a long time ago. Nick Andrea, his album, DeLorean Delusions. Mark Branscombe did the song before that, When the Blues Come to Town, is the name of the song from the album Field Recordings. Big Bay Allen and the Extended Hand Band did the second song in that set called That Look. That's from their album Blues Music. And starting us off, that long set, Ryan Bluerath Newman. Great version of Dust My Broom, and that's from his new album, Wrath of Blues. All right, speaking of the blues, let's get back to the blues. I had the original album 30 years ago. Kenny Wayne Shepherd has redone all the songs on the album, a new version of Leadbetter Heights. Check it out. Oh, yeah.

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You can hear music from our brand new album, Seven Deadly Gins, right here.

Reckless and Blue, that's the name of the group. Seven Deadly Gins, the name of the album, and the song Come Back to Me. Father and Son before that, they are a father and son duo from Canada. Father and Son, the name of the group, the name of the album, Lucky Seven. Father on harmonica and vocals, son on foot drum and nasty guitar. I like it a lot. Sandy Atkinson did the second song in that set, Sweet Little Pieces, the name of the song from the album Best of Sandy Atkinson. And starting us off, man, I like that. Deja Voodoo, Kenny Wayne Shepherd. That's from his album Ledbetter Heights, the 30th Anniversary Sessions. I had the original album hundreds and hundreds of years ago, a long time ago. 30 years. 30 years, that's not that much. Not in my life, anyway. Hey, thanks for tuning in to Maine Coast Blues right here on WERU 89.9 FM, Blue Hill. And we're on the web, weru.org, smartphone app, do that thing as well. 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Also, there's a button there if you care to donate and support your community radio station. A lot of folks already do. Thank you, all of you, so much, so much. And, yeah, we are here for you, and thank you for helping us be here. All right, let's slow it down a little bit now. I've got a cover song by an artist named Brother Jacob. Check it out.

I like that. You know, some songs, they start off with some cowbell, or you throw some cowbell in. I got the hand clap going in the beginning of this song, and oh, that just made me feel good. Brooks Milgate, the name of the artist, Cheap Airline, the track from his album Roll with the Punches. Before that, Peter Viteska and Blues Train, Falling Out of Love Again, the name of the song from the album Key of V. The Dibs did the second song in that set, Relentless, the name of the song from their album Just For You. And starting us off, Brother Jacob, great cover of Don't Let the Devil Ride, featuring young Rel Davenport on guitar and tambourine. Very, very cool pairing. I'm Captain Barney. This is Maine Coast Blues, WERU, 89.9 FM, Blue Hill, WERU.org. I don't have a smartphone, so I don't have a chance to listen on my smartphone, but other people do that. So, yeah, if you got a smartphone, you can listen. We got an app. Do I sound like I know what I'm saying? We got an app. Yeah. All right. Hey. All you young kids out there. No, a lot of people my age even, they have smartphones and apps and they picture and I don't know, they do all that stuff. Anyway, this is a radio show and I'm playing lots of music for you. Check out our website as well. We're here to serve you with information, news, music, all kinds of good stuff. So, yeah, just keep it right on WERU. Starting off the last set for this show. Wow, time flies when you're having fun. Lloyd Spiegel got a single release he put out a little while ago. I haven't played it for a little while, but I just felt like playing it now. And interesting, I wrote on list here that I got a playlist, and I just swap stuff around for every show. And this the note on this song says Lisa Baird plays trombone. So I'm going to try to cue it up. You know what? I think I got the wrong CD in there. It's not even a CD. It's a flash drive. I use CDs too, though. That's going out of style. And flash drives. There are actually some CD players that don't have a flash drive USB connection. And I have almost all of my music on flash drive. So when they bought a CD player here that didn't have a flash drive USB connection, I cried. And they actually got a couple of them that do have it now. So here we go. I've got it queued up now. And Lisa Baird on trombone.

nothing ever so bad it couldn't get a little worse. Like a call up for an ambulance, but it could have been a hearse. They sold me up the river till there was nothing left to sell. Took everything I had and some of what I didn't have as well. Well, the

Hi there, boys and girls. It's your Uncle Wildcat O'Halloran, and you are listening to Captain Barney's radio show, Maine Coast Blues, on Coastal Maine's Station for the Blues, that

0: Blind Albert taking us on out of here. Vietnam vet Vince Gabriel, a.k.a. Blind Albert. Muddy Waters did Manish Boy. Vince Gabriel doing Boyish Man. Before Vince, that was Cat Blue and the True Believers. The Blues Is My Business, the name of the track from their album Clock Strikes Blue. The Wildcat O'Halloran Man covering Born Under a Bad Sign from his album Welcome to Sunderland. That song written by Booker T. Jones and William Bell, first released by Albert King back in 1967. GA20 did the second song in that set with Charlie Musselwhite. Crazy Love, the name of the song. Blues Now, the name of the album. Lloyd Spiegel, Alligator Shoes, single release from him. That's it. I'm out of here. Hey, stick around. More great stuff coming up right here on WERU.
1: Hey, folks. This is Paul Anderson, longtime volunteer and currently serving as president of the WERU Board of Directors. On behalf of the board, I'm very excited to share some news with you. On August 24th, Kristen Spaulding of Orland, Maine, will step into her new role as the next general manager of this great community radio station. You may have already been hearing Kristen's voice on the radio as she is one of the rotating hosts for the Sunday Morning Coffee House. Of course, with her arrival means you may hear less of our great but retiring fearless leader, Matt Murphy. But I know Matt, and he's not going very far. And he'll continue to curate Celtic music on New Potatoes with his delightful partner, Maureen. Please join all of us in appreciating Matt's 27 years at the helm and welcoming Kristen Spaulding to be our next leader. 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

0: Now Matt the Cat's going to show you what was on the juke in the bag.
1: Lord have mercy, I'm doing the do. I got a stack of records and I'm coming straight for you, baby. Matt the Cat, where it's at, back on the scene with my 78 RPM music record machine, and I'm ready to spin those shellacks from the fronts to the backs. So cats, get hep, don't relax. I didn't come for your money, I just came for the facts. And I'll be laying that jive on you for the next hour, baby. It's a solid hour of stone-cold vintage rhythm and blues from the 1940s and 50s. And what a show this week as we pay our respects to another pioneer, James Columbus McShann, better known to the world as pianist Jay McShann. Born in Muskogee, Oklahoma on the 12th of January, 1916, though I have seen some sources use 1909 as his birth date. Growing up as a young boy, he used to listen to his sister play the piano, and he taught himself how to play by peeking in on her lessons. Young Jay would lie in bed at night and listen to Earl Hines' late-night radio broadcast for inspiration. And by the age of 15, he was already a professional musician. He'd play around Tulsa, Oklahoma, parts of Arkansas to really cut his teeth before finally moving to Kansas City in 1936. Now, at this time, Kansas City was a wide-open city. I mean, baby, anything went, thanks to the corrupt rule of Tom Pendergast. There was music around the clock in Kansas City, especially from clubs like Sunset City, where Big Joe Turner was the barman, and he would just jump in and sing with pianist Pete Johnson. Count Basie was getting his band together over at the Reno Club. A young Charlie Parker was starting to get himself known. You also had Hot Lips Page and his half-brother Walter Page. There was stride pianist Mary Lou Williams and, of course, tenor sax giant Ben Webster. They were all playing Kansas City at this time. And let's not forget Jay McShann. Here's an interesting thing, though. The recording industry didn't just set up in Kansas City to record all this talent. Talent scouts from New York came down to mine this talent and bring them back to the city to record. So when New York came a-calling, many of these bands began to leave, and Jay McShann was one of the last to do so. Also, by 1939, Pendergast had been busted. A lot of the clubs started closing down because law and order returned to KC. So without as much work, many of the musicians had to leave the city in order to find jobs. Most of them went north. Jay McShann put together a band with himself on piano, Gus Johnson on the tubs, Gene Ramey on bass, Lucky Enwa on guitar. That's the rhythm section. Playing the alto sax was none other than a man who would become a legend and practically invent his own style of playing jazz, Charlie Parker. The first time Charlie Parker's on record is with Jay McShann's early recordings with McShann. You don't really hear the birth of bebop. You hear a very capable cat laying down some great solos. And that's how we're going to kick off this week's Juke in the Back with Charlie Parker's first recording session. It occurred on April 30th, 1941 for Decca Records. Parker had been in McShann's band since 1937. Also on this record is a very capable vocalist, Walter Brown. He could shout the blues with the best of them. Actually, every time I hear him sing, I think of Jimmy Rushing. I feel like the two of them had a similar vocal quality. Now, before I introduce this record, I should explain that Jay McShann's nickname was Hootie. And so this tune is called Hootie's Blues. Walter Brown's on vocal. And listen for Bird's solo. In the spotlight this week on the Juke in the Back, it's Jay McShann. Let's kick it off with Hootie's Blues.

Boogie Woogie, blues, swing pianist Jay McShann in the spotlight this week on The Juke in the Back with the record that really established him and his group, Confessing the Blues. That's Walter Brown on lead vocal and Charlie Parker on sax. But you don't hear Charlie Parker on alto on Confessing the Blues, and that is why I began this week's Juke in the Back with its flip side, Hootie's Blues, because Bird is blowing all over that son of a gun. But what about the rest of the band? I told you about the rhythm section before we got started. But let's hit up the rest of the guys. We've got Bernard Anderson, Harold Bruce, and Orville Minor on trumpets. Joe Taswell Baird is on the trombone. And Harry Ferguson and Bob Levain on tenors. Now, this was Jay McShann's first recording session, held on April 30th, 1941 in Dallas, Texas. And it was the first time that Charlie Parker was commercially on record. It was released as Decca number 8559. Also recorded at that same session is another tune, this time an instrumental, that really features Bird towards the end. Dig on Bird solo. It's Decca number 8570, and it's called Swingmatism. It's spinning on your source for 1940s and 50s rhythm and blues, right here on The Juke in the Back.

And if you read the label on that deck of single, it says Jay McShann at the piano. And that's who we're featuring this week on The Juke in the Back. The great boogie woogie, blues, and jazz pianist, Jay McShann. This next session from July 2nd of 42 is a real special one. And that's because a new great singer is being introduced on record. It's crazy because, like I mentioned before, Charlie Parker made his commercial recording debut with McShann's band. And so did this next cat, Al Hibbler. Famously, Hibbler failed his first audition with Duke Ellington back in 35. So then in 42, he joins McShann's band, has one session with McShann, and in 43, he finally gets hired by Duke. He stays with Ellington's group until the early 50s. He's best known for tunes like Do Nothing Till You Hear From Me, I'm Just a Lucky So-and-So, and I Ain't Got Nothing But the Blues. He had such a great, powerful voice, and it's on full display on his 1955 classic, After the Lights Go Down Low, Baby You'll Know, off Decca Records. He also went to the top of the charts for Decca in 55 with Unchained Melody. And I should also mention that he recorded some early sides for Aladdin, Atlantic, and even Chess. We lost Al Hibbler in April of 2001 at the age of 85. Here he is making his recording debut with Jay McShann's band, 1942, with a tune that hit number 7 on the Harlem Hit Parade in July of 43. It remained on the chart for 8 weeks. Jay McShann and his orchestra with Get Me On Your Mind.

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1: This is Bobby the Bobcat at Rosie's Juke Joint and the Juke in the Back.

Man, now that's a groovy number. Recorded on July 2nd, 1942, the same session that yielded the first recording by Al Hibbler, which we just heard before the Jumpin' Blues. And even though that was recorded at the same session, it's Walter Brown taking the vocals on the Jumpin' Blues. And man, what a great big band number. Like, everybody's taking a solo on that record. And unfortunately, this is where we say goodbye to Charlie Parker. Bird leaves in early 43, hooks up with Dizzy Gillespie, and bebop is born. This week we're featuring the great pianist and band leader, Jay McShann. His band could play it all, from boogie woogie to blues to big band swing. And really, to be a successful band during the early 1940s, you had to be able to do it all. But in May of 1944, Jay gets drafted. However, he's not gone for long, because in November of that year, he's back in the studio again. This time, with another new Kansas City singer. Julia Lee had been around for a while. I mean, she was in her brother's Kansas City band, George E. Lee and his Novelty Singing Orchestra. They even recorded in the early 1930s. But Julia Lee hadn't broken out on her own yet. Here it is, November 1944, and she has her only session with Jay McShann. And that's all she needed to be on her way as a hitmaker. This was issued as Jay McShann's Kansas City Stompers on Capitol Records in 1945. If you've listened to this program for any length of time, you may know that I never shy away at a chance to play the blues tune, Trouble in Mind. I love that tune no matter who is singing it, who's arranging it. And this is a good one, baby. So here's Julia Lee on vocal, backed up by this week's feature, Jay McShann on piano, and his Kansas City Stompers, Trouble in Mind.

Garfield Avenue, the site of the Rum Boogie Club in Chicago. Putting that address into song is, of course, Jay McShann's band, but with a new vocalist. See, Walter Brown had left the band in 1944. He struggled with drug and alcohol addiction. He recorded for Tiny Grimes for a little while. Had a stint as a solo artist before we lost him at the tender age of 39 in 1956. So who's singing on that record, Garfield Avenue? Well, that's Crown Prince Waterford. Born Charles Waterford in Jonesboro, Arkansas in 1919, he got his start with Andy Kirk's band. He would have a short stint with Jay McShann's group until being replaced by the great Jimmy Witherspoon. That tune, Garfield Avenue, was released on Premier Records, a little label out of St. Louis. They issued it first and then sold the masters to Mercury, who reissued it. This next record is also on Mercury, recorded in Los Angeles on July 26th, 1946, and it features that new lead singer, the great Jimmy Witherspoon. Born in Gurdon, Arkansas in 1920, he began singing during his stint with the Merchant Marine during World War II. After the war, he got his start recording with Jay McShann's band, right here with Voodoo Woman Blues. Jimmy Witherspoon with Jay McShann on the Juke in the Back with Matt the Cat, baby.

Baby parts 1 and 2. Jimmy Witherspoon, backed up by Jay McShann. Recorded in L.A. on November 15, 1947. It was released on Supreme Records almost a year later in September of 48 and didn't make the chart until March of 49. Ain't Nobody's Business spent 1 week at the top of the charts, August 20th, 1949. And the reason why I played part one and part two is because it's, well, just a great song. But also, I think that Jay McShann's piano throughout that record is fantabulous. And you've got that nice tenor solo in the beginning of part two, played by, I believe, Charles Thomas. Up next, Jay McShann is back on the charts with a tune recorded on July 14th of 48 in Los Angeles. It was released in October, and in January of 49, it enters the charts. It peaks at number 9 and remains on the chart for 7 weeks, so it had a really good run. He's now calling himself Jay McShann and the Band That Jumps the Blues. It's a great instrumental issued on Downbeat Records called Hot Biscuits. Here's this week's feature on the Juke in the Back, Jay McShann and the Band That Jumps the Blues.

Now it's time for the Great 78, where we take a thick piece of shellac and hearken back to a time when 78 RPM records were king. And this week, since we're featuring J. McShann, let's go back to a record that was issued on Philo Records out of Los Angeles from 1945. Now, Philo was the early incarnation of what would become Aladdin Records. And they released a few singles on J. McShann. This one features female vocalist Numa Lee Davis and also a tasty tenor solo from Lamont Hamilton. It's a song about boozing it up, and it's this week's Great 78. J. McShann and His Jazzmen, featuring Numa Lee Davis, When I've Been Drinking.

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1: Hey there, hep cats and crazy kittens. Playing behind me right now is Jay McShann and the band that jumps the blues. It's an instrumental called Buttermilk. And it was recorded at that same session as Hot Biscuits. July 14th, 1948. Both records issued on Downbeat Records. This one went to number 15 in April of 49, but was only on the chart for 1 week. So it debuted at number 15, and then the next week it fell off the chart. Now we're running kind of low on time, so I gotta wrap up Jay McShann. After Buttermilk, there were no more hits until 1955. But what was Jay McShann doing in the early 1950s? Well, he pulled away from the spotlight and he moved back to Kansas City full time. He was even taking music lessons at the local conservatory. He was still playing in clubs from time to time, but he also owned his own trash removal and limousine companies. In 1955, with a new lead singer, Priscilla Bowman, Jay McShann was back on the scene. After that big hit, Hands Off, in 55, Jay kind of retreated to the background again, performing during the 1960s around the Kansas City area and beyond with vocalist Claude Williams. But man, he kept it going. This cat had a real long career that didn't end until December 7th, 2006, when he passed away in Kansas City at the age of 90. Not bad at all. I hope you enjoyed this week's look at the great band leader, pianist, arranger, and all-around groovy cat who helped discover some of the greatest names in blues and rhythm and blues, Mr. Jay McShann. Remember, until next time, soul, it's a feeling. And you get that feeling each week when you tune into your source for 1940s and 50s rhythm and blues right here on The Juke in the Back. Let's go out with Jay's final hit, Hands Off. Recorded in Chicago for VJ Records on September 4th of 55. It hit the chart in November, and by December 17th, it was number one on the rhythm and blues lists for 3 solid weeks. Priscilla Bowman's on lead, backed up by Jay McShann's orchestra. Let's close down The Juke in the Back with Hands Off. Have a great week, everybody.

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Thanks for dropping by. 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For more information, please visit jukeintheback.org. I'm Miss Rosie. See you next time on the Juke in the Back.

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It's the Flipside Radio Show. It's your one-hour escape from reality. I'm Mr. C, your host, and I'll be spinning some 45 RPM records for you tonight. And let's do something a little different. I'm going to start out tonight with a medley of records from the year 1978. 40 years ago. Can you believe it? And then following this medley, I'm going to be playing some individual records for you, as always, some 45s, and you'll get the A and B side, all from 1978, unless I run out of records, in which case I brought a 77 and a 79 as a backup. Let's get started with the medley from 1978.

So there you go, a little medley from 1978, and let's get started with one of those records. And by the way, I don't have time to play that many records in one episode of the Flipside Radio Show, but I can get several of them on here, especially if I stop talking. So let's get started with one of my favorites, the OJs.

One of the Flipside favorites there, the OJs, with one of their mini hits. And, of course, this one was from 1978, which we're featuring tonight on the show. Let's flip it over and play the B-side. It's called This Time, Baby.

Okay, that was the OJs with a couple of records here. I'm going to get moving or I'm going to run out of time. Coming up next, the Little River Band, another 1978 hit called Lady. And if you're just tuning in, we're featuring all records that started in 1978 or that were released in 1978. What could possibly go wrong? Stay tuned for the Little River.

Something you'll notice tonight is several records are bands with really good harmonies that they're singing. So you'll notice that as we go through the evening. The B-side of this Little River Band record is called Take Me Home. Let's check it out.

Mr. C, you're with you on the Flipside Radio Show. Hey, I want to give a shout out to several people that I know are listening tonight. First, we got Liz up in New Jersey, one of my most loyal listeners. And then we got Julie out in Texas that's listening. Welcome to the Flipside. And we got Mrs. C, who is not too far from here, just about a short drive from Nashville, at a big birthday party. And I want to say happy birthday to Jesse today. And then a shout out to Jean and Nancy and Debbie and, let's see, James and Jack and whoever else is in the room. I probably missed somebody, but you should have told me you were there. So, happy birthday from the flip side, and let's get started now with another record. This is one of those groups I was talking about earlier that has a lot of good harmonies. This is Ambrosia.

Mr. C here with you on the Flipside Radio Show. If you're just tuning in, I'm playing records from 1978. Boy, I got to keep an eye on the clock here. The hour always goes by so fast, and tonight I'm trying to squeeze in as many 78 records, and I don't mean 78 speed, I mean the 1978. And a lot happened that year. And if you were born that year, you're around 40 by now. Now, that seems weird to me because it seems like if you were born in 78, you should be about 20. But that's how fast the time's going by. Anyway, this is the B-side of this record, and I have to admit, this particular song by Ambrosia came out in 1975, so it's not quite meeting the criteria for the records tonight. But I like it anyway, so let's listen to it.

Well, it turns out there's some more people at the birthday party that I didn't know about, so I'm going to just go back over my list here. A big birthday party, listening to the flip side tonight. I'm going to say a big shout out to Darren, Nancy, Frank, Debbie, and then the Jays, Gene, James, Jack, and Jesse. Thanks for listening tonight. I hope you're having a good time. Coming up next, a song by Andy Gibb. And if you didn't know, he's the brother of the Brothers Gibb, the Bee Gees. And, of course, there's only one of the four brothers remaining standing now, but this was from 1978. Andy Gibb put this out and went straight to number one. And, in fact, Andy's first three releases went straight to number one. This had never been done before, even by Elvis. So let's check out Andy Gibb from 1978 with Shadow Dancing.

Andy Gibb here on the Flipside Radio Show with some help from the Bee Gees on the A side there. And they didn't even ask for credit on that record, so I guess they loved their brother and Blood is Thicker Than Water. Coming up next, a song by Toto, another one of the bands that I mentioned earlier that has a lot of great harmonies that are pretty common in 1978, and all the records I'm playing tonight so far are from 1978. And I was speaking of loyal listeners before, and some of the champion loyal listeners are JR, who used to be one of my co-hosts here, and MJ. They're listening tonight from Pinehurst, North Carolina. So I hope you're enjoying this, and come on back and co-host with me as soon as you can. Here's Toto with Hold the Line.

Well, there's one record I really want to make sure I get in before the top of the hour tonight, and that's Miss You by the Rolling Stones. I don't know if I'll have time to play the B-side or not, but I'm definitely going to play the A-side for you right now. It's from 1978, written by Mick Jagger and Keith Richards. There's an album version of this song that's 4.5 minutes long, but this 45 version is only 3:31. It was the 8th number one hit for the Rolling Stones, which is 8 more than Mr. C ever had. They didn't have as many number ones as the Beatles or Elvis, but they are still going right now, which is pretty amazing. They were in Nashville in June of 2015. I actually don't remember if they've been back here since then. But the flip side of this is also a tribute to country music. I'm looking at the clock right now, and I'm not going to make it, so I'll have to play it another time. It's called Far Away Eyes, so if you want to look it up and listen to it sometime. But here's Miss You by the Rolling Stones. And before I play it, I want to say thank you so much for listening to the Flipside Radio Show. I had a blast playing records tonight, and I hope you had a blast as well. Don't forget to tune in next time, and all you have to do is check with your local stations for air times. This is Mr. C, and I'll see you on the flip side.

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4: Today on Law and Disorder, we discuss the recent ending of the U.S. Supreme Court term, which fully advanced and further advanced the reactionary Republican agenda.
5: Our own Stephen Rohde, a constitutional scholar, explains the bigger picture of the key Supreme Court decisions and lauds the opinions of the three dissenters who cited precedent and upheld the separation of powers. We then take a look at a very unique and helpful website that'll quickly evaluate your congressional representative, such as how much AIPAC money he or she gets, or approving policy against the interests of their constituents.
4: Our guest is Felice Gilman, who helped put the website together and explains how it can be used to help inform the voter.
6: Stay with us.
5: I'm New York City attorney and author Michael Stephen Smith.
4: And I'm Jim Lafferty, a decades-long political activist and once the national director of the National Lawyers Guild. The Supreme Court just ended a momentous term, further entrenching the reactionary Republican agenda. And so our consideration of relevant court cases and other legal developments today includes a review of the conservative legal doctrine known as the unitary executive theory, now favored by the conservative majority of the Supreme Court, and also the conservative doctrine of originalism. We'll also look at a new opinion poll of Americans showing that at least half of Americans disapprove of the job the Supreme Court is doing. Our guest is our go-to expert on such matters, Stephen Rohde. Mr. Rohde is the author of two books and numerous articles and book reviews on constitutional law and history. He is the former president of the ACLU Foundation of Southern California and a specialist advisor on free speech and the First Amendment for the Muslim Public Affairs Council. He is host of the new podcast Speaking Freely, produced by Ms. Studios, and is available on Spotify and iHeartRadio. I should mention that Steve Rohde is, of course, also one of the co-hosts of the Law and Disorder radio show. So, Steve Rohde, a warm welcome to this week's edition of Law and Disorder.
7: Jim and Michael, it's such a pleasure to be with you in this role today.
4: Well, Steve, the conservative legal doctrine known as the unitary executive theory, it's now really triumphed at the Supreme Court, hasn't it? I mean, you've written that this theory poses a grave danger to the U.S. Constitution, to the separation of powers. How did the court employ that doctrine, this term, and why is it such a threat to our constitutional system?
7: Well, today, I think we have a chance with a few weeks' reflection on what the Supreme Court did, or at least the reactionary six-member majority on the Supreme Court did at the end of the term in June. And I wanted to take a few minutes to reflect more theoretically or more broadly about what project this court, the Roberts Court, is up to. And one of the principal backbones is the unitary executive theory. This was an outlier theory developed during the Reagan administration by some lawyers and law professors. The notion that the president sits atop the entire federal government and is in total control of the executive branch. It was an overwhelming theory. It was meant to put the president beyond the reach of Congress and in many respects beyond the reach of the courts. It was an outlier in the sense that only Antonin Scalia was an early proponent of it in his dissents and concurring opinions. But it has now seized the entire majority on the Supreme Court. It is a doctrine that Sotomayor, in a recent case we'll talk about, says that the result is a president who emerges with far greater power than ever before. What surprises me in the commentaries is some people do not appreciate the threat as compared to what the Constitution really says about the president's power. We know that in Article 2, he or she someday shall take care that the laws be faithfully executed. Not write the laws, not make the laws, but take care that the laws, meaning the laws passed by Congress, are faithfully executed. And what has really been given little note is the Constitution says that the president, and this part we do know, shall give to the Congress information of the State of the Union. But then that goes on to say, and recommend to their consideration such measures as he shall judge necessary and expedient. The president, by the Constitution, is to recommend laws to Congress and then faithfully carry them out. And as I think we'll see today in the cases, especially this Slaughter case on independent agencies, we've gone far beyond that in the hands of this Supreme Court.
5: Steve, a second conservative doctrine, which the conservative majority is using, is called originalism. What is it, and how is it being used to further the conservative agenda?
7: Yeah, this is another doctrine that's emerged. This is the notion that our rights and the interpretation of the U.S. Constitution is frozen in amber in the 18th century, as far as the Constitution is concerned, or the 19th century, as far as the Civil War amendments are concerned. That we are strictly confined to the meaning, intent, and understanding of the founders. It's a very calculated device. It seeks to support a conservative, by definition, view of the Constitution, to limit it to a far past time. It works for conservatives to resist the expansion of constitutional rights as new circumstances arise and as new minorities who have been oppressed over the history of the United States begin to be accorded their rightful place in our constitutional order. The problem is that this majority is very facile and nimble, and they will abandon originalism at the drop of a hat if it's inconvenient to the conservative Republican agenda. And they did that this year, as well as abandoning stare decisis. Here's a court that claims to be bound by tradition, history, and the terms of the Constitution. But if they see a decision of a previous court that stands in their way of implementing that conservative Republican agenda, they will jettison that precedent. And I want to mention the Humphreys executor case, which is a prime example of this. That was a 91-year-old precedent. It was actually an originalist opinion by Justice George Sutherland that said the whole aim of construction as applied to a provision of the Constitution is to discover the meaning, to ascertain and give effect to the intent of its framers and the people who adopted it. And in that case, they upheld Congress having the power over the president's ability to fire members of the FTC. Congress said they could only be fired for inefficiency, neglect of duty, or malfeasance in office. But in June, the court struck that down in the Slaughter case, and in doing so, overturned a 91-year-old precedent, which it was, in fact, an originalist theory. So I'm deeply troubled by the combination of originalism, freezing the Constitution in days past, combined with this unitary executive theory. This is going to plague the court, and it's going to plague the American people for decades.
4: Well, indeed. Recently, Steve, there was an opinion piece in the Supreme Court blog by Christopher Coons, David Beyer, and Ray Brissia. It was called "The Supreme Court's Quiet Coup." Well, how does this piece relate to the concepts we've been discussing?
7: Yes, this was an important piece. Again, at kind of a theoretical level, but I think we have the time and effort to look at the court in these terms. And it really ratifies and validates some of the points that I've been making. This court has radically narrowed Congress's ability to shape how laws are interpreted and implemented and defended after they are enacted. The court, the Roberts Court, has systematically stripped away the power of Congress. That article was very thoughtful. It looked at two areas: voting rights laws. We saw in Louisiana versus Calais, completely cutting back on the Voting Rights Act. And they did it in the face of bipartisan support for the Voting Rights Act. It was subsequently reenacted five times by congressional majorities of both parties. And yet this court has weaseled its way into disregarding legislative history, more about that later, and striking down the preclearance of districts that had had a history of racial discrimination. That was in the Shelby case, and now in the Calais case, of switching from looking at whether discriminatory gerrymandering has the effect of discrimination rather than the intent. Intent is hard to prove. Congress said you look at the effect, and now this super conservative majority has wiped that away. And secondly, in the administrative agency area that we're talking about throughout this conversation, they have invented concepts. One is the major questions doctrine. This appears nowhere in the Constitution. This six-member majority says that on a major question, we're going to scrutinize congressional acts to see if they really delegated power to administrative agencies. Well, what they've done is bring to themselves the power to second-guess Congress and to do it in contradiction of the best interest of the American people. Finally, on this point, there is a remedy. Many of their statutory interpretations can be reversed by an enlightened Congress that can address. Congress can reassert, we mean we look at the effect of discriminatory gerrymandering, not the intent. Again, and this is a theme today, the court is a political animal, Congress is a political animal, the presidency is a political animal, and that's why voting and resisting by the people matters so much.
5: A new poll found that half of the adult citizens in the U.S. disapprove of the way the Supreme Court is handling its docket. Tell us about that, please.
7: Well, this completely reinforces what I'm just saying. The people are seeing what the court is doing. This new survey by The Economist and the YouGov poll found that half, 50% of Americans, somewhat or strongly disapprove of the way the court is handling its job. Only 36% approve of the Supreme Court's job. Now, Democrats overwhelmingly disapprove of this court by 80%, but independents disapprove of the court, and that's twice as large as the share that approves of the court. Of course, Republicans, 69%, support the court. People understand that the court has given too much power to the president. Nearly 45% of Americans think that court decisions have given the president too much power, and more than 38% think recent decisions have been about right, but that is in the minority. We also have seen that most Americans say that the president should not be able to fire members of the Federal Reserve Board, and we'll talk briefly about that later, 52%. On immigration, a majority, 56% of Americans agree with the court's recent decision that all children born in the U.S. should be citizens, regardless of their parents' immigration status. Now, I've got to pause there. That's only 56%. It is a majority, but that's what the 14th Amendment says. And this parallels the shameful vote. Four justices bought Trump's theory, his cockamamie theory, that the 14th Amendment does not protect children born in the United States to undocumented parents. That's scary that now that only 56% of the American people believe that. So we've got our work cut out for us. But in issue after issue, this poll shows that the American people are skeptical of this court, oppose many of its decisions. So my takeaway is that Democrats need to run against the Supreme Court. They need to target these conservative decisions as both contrary to the Constitution and out of step with the American people and the three appointees of Trump. Now, I want to add one caution here as a constitutional scholar. We need to remember that the American people, when it comes to minority rights, and especially the right to protest and express views that the majority disagrees with, we don't want a court that follows the popularity polls and denies those constitutional rights to those who are controversial, who are outsiders, who are resisting and protesting. So we've got to keep that balance that when it comes to individual constitutional rights, it is the minority that needs the protection of the Constitution.
4: Mm-hmm. Well, Steve, you've already talked a bit about the divisive nature of the Supreme Court on issues that shouldn't be controversial. And in fact, you referenced the 14th Amendment birthright citizenship case. Talk to us a bit more about this business of the way in which the court is divided.
7: Yes. You know, it's very important to take a few minutes on this because it goes to the heart of our constitutional republic. And it's another example of throwing over originalism by this conservative majority whenever it suits them. The 14th Amendment says that all persons born or naturalized in the United States and subject to the jurisdiction thereof are citizens of the United States and of the state wherein they reside. It says all persons. This amendment was meant to overrule the dreadful Dred Scott case that denied former slaves and their descendants citizenship. The court reversed that. Unfortunately, in this case, Trump v. Barbara, only by a 5-4 ruling did they find that the 14th Amendment does protect those children born here to undocumented persons. What's really scary is that the dissenting opinions led by Alito and others, they treated the phrase "and subject to the jurisdiction thereof" as a loyalty oath. They said these babies do not have loyalty to the United States because of their parents' undocumented status. It is a dangerous doctrine that was weaseled into these dissents, but bought by, in that case, three of the justices. It's a dangerous proposition, and it means that they're not

0: This is attorney Michael Smith. I'm here with my former law partner, Jim Lafferty, and we're speaking with our co-host, Steve Rohde, who's now on the other side of the microphone, or really with a different hat on. He's our guest. He's a constitutional scholar. Steve, the Supreme Court term ended on June 30th. Was Justice Ketanji Brown Jackson's third year on the court? She hasn't been shy about her opinions either. Can you tell us about what she's thinking, her personnel on the court, what she seems to be fighting for?
1: Yes. When the history of the Roberts Court is written, separate chapters need to be devoted to the three dissenters, Elena Kagan, Sotomayor, and Ketanji Brown Jackson. I really encourage listeners to go back and read some of the dissenting opinions by these three courageous women progressive judges. They speak in plain terms. They break down complex legal concepts so that everybody can understand them. And they are speaking truth to power. They are the ones citing precedent. They are the ones relying on stare decisis. They are the ones that are upholding separation of powers and the role of Congress and their own power of the court. It's such a difficult time when you face this supermajority, which can even lose one vote and still have a five-member majority. And leading that effort is Ketanji Brown Jackson, finishing her third full term. She speaks both with erudition and passion in her dissenting opinions. And she's done it in one area that I want to draw some attention to today, and that is how laws that Congress passes should be interpreted. The majority has refused to consult legislative history in statutory cases. The legislative history consists of the materials produced by Congress during legislative hearings, committee reports, conference reports, and the like. Jackson is spending a large part of this term urging her colleagues to care about what Congress was actually trying to do in a statute rather than just answer the question for themselves. So you can see if they can ignore congressional history, then this supermajority can impose their own policy choices onto laws in the name of interpreting them. Now, what originalism does with the Constitution, textualism does in the case of legislation. So textualism is kind of the Goliath that Jackson is using her slingshot against. Textualism, again, emerges in parallel with originalism, early decisions by Scalia and others. It's marked by a focus on statutory language and text and presumptions of how Congress functions. But when it comes to any ambiguities, instead of looking at those congressional materials, the history, the conference reports, the committee hearings, the majority takes advantage of that ambiguity to infiltrate their own policy decisions as if they were a super legislature, as if they were sitting as separate senators with absolute power over the law. Scalia's textualism began in the 90s. It was an outlier then. In the ensuing decades, Justice John Paul Stevens, David Souter, and Stephen Breyer were forceful advocates against it. And they cited legislative history and considerations of congressional intent. But in the Obama era, not only did Scalia bring his conservative colleagues on board, but there was a sea of judicial retirements. Coming-of-age textualists began to be appointed to the lower courts. So they began developing opinions using textualism. Fortunately, Jackson has her colleague in Sonia Sotomayor. She has issued a series of separate opinions emphasizing the importance of looking at what

0: Congress really intended. She wrote three major majority opinions when she could gather a majority for that viewpoint. Then Jackson entered the court and kept up that effort. Too often, the court has closed its eyes to context, enactment history, and legislative goals when assessing statutory meaning. This term in the tariffs case, even though the majority struck down his tariffs, Jackson went out of her way to add a separate concurrence in the multiple opinions to object to how her colleagues were speculating needlessly about the meaning when they could have looked at Congress. So I'm spending a few minutes on that because I think it's another way of seeing how the progressive dissenters are trying to recenter judicial analysis in Congress. It is the people's branch. It was purposely put in Article 1 of the U.S. Constitution. We've got to see how judges, these conservative judges, are rewriting laws to express their own political viewpoints. It's a dangerous angle, but it also puts the lie to Chief Justice Roberts. He got confirmed by promising the Senate that he was calling balls and strikes. He was just an umpire. And that has been, in 20 years, proven utterly false. It was a calculated effort to get a Republican lawyer on the court, and he's been marching through the agenda of the Republican platform. Fortunately, we at least have these three articulate, outspoken dissenters, and I think in the history of constitutional law, they will be seen as having held the line to a time when their views prevail again on the Supreme Court.
1: Well, you've already mentioned Trump versus Slaughter, their decision, the court's decision in June of this year. In that decision, Trump versus Slaughter, the court gave Trump broad power to fire commissioners on what used to be called independent federal agencies. So Trump immediately got rid of all the commissioners, for example, on the Elections Assistance Commission. Tell us about this.
0: Yes, I wanted to discuss this because even with just about 2 weeks' time, the Trump administration immediately seized on the Slaughter case and has now entirely dismantled the Election Assistance Commission, which I'll talk about in a moment. So in Slaughter, it was an FTC Democratic nominee. Purposely, I think, setting the stage for this challenge, Trump fired her without cause. He didn't cite a cause. He said, "You are not aligned with the views of my administration. You are fired." He did that across the board in several administrative agencies. And now, with this 6-3 majority, his tactic has been ratified by the court. Now, some people may see these as very theoretical decisions, rather lofty and not affecting real people, but it's the opposite is true. Our administrative agencies across the board have developed through bipartisan administrations as the centers of experience, expertise. The staffing of these agencies, including the FTC, often the staff members survive from administration to administration, regardless of the party in power. They've given stability to America's regulation of industry, clean water, clean air, and the like. And this has now been all thrown asunder by this court. And if you are doubtful that it's going to affect the American people, just look at what Trump did. Immediately after the Slaughter case, he fired Thomas Hicks and Benjamin Hovland, two members of the Election Assistance Commission selected by congressional Democrats, and he, quote, accepted the resignation of a Republican member, Christy McCormick. The board has no other remaining members. Its fourth commissioner resigned in the spring. And the White House crowed about Trump now exercising his brand new expansive powers. They said that Trump reserves the right to remove individuals who, quote, may not be totally aligned with the important task of securing America's elections and ensuring every legal vote is counted. Well, this came to fruition last week when Trump gave his national address. Now, he talks about fraud and he talks about safe elections. He dismantled the Election Assistance Commission. Now, many people may or may not have heard of this. This is different from the Federal Election Commission. The Election Assistance Commission was established by Congress in 2002 after the famous Florida recount episode with the hanging chads that marred the 2000 election. It's generally viewed by election administrators as an important federal ally and a guardrail for ensuring smooth elections across the country. For years, it has drawn criticism from Republicans. But according to its website, the commission guides states in ensuring they meet voter requirements, oversees testing and certification of voting systems, and disperses funding to help meet requirements. That commission is now leaderless, even as Trump complains about the risk of fraud in this election. So it's very important to recognize that right away we have a perfect example of the use of this overarching absolute presidential power contrary to what Congress has dictated. Michael Waldman, president and chief executive of the Brennan Center for Justice at NYU Law School, said that the termination deeply concerned in light of President Trump's relentless efforts to try to interfere in elections. And out here in California, Senator Alex Padilla, Democrat and top member of the Rules Committee, which has jurisdiction over elections, and Joe Morell, a Democrat of New York, called the firings illegally and politically motivated. They said that Trump continues to double down on his efforts to erode trust in our elections, undermine independent oversight, and further his administrative's attempts to take over elections. Americans deserve elections that are safe, secure, and run free from political interference, not overseen by partisan loyalists and election deniers beholden to Trump.
2: Before I ask you how people can follow your work, I wanted to say thank you for me and from Jim Lafferty, not only for your being a terrific guest today, but for your being our colleague through the weeks when you're our co-host on Law and Disorder. So thank you, Stephen. Can you please tell our listeners how people can follow your work?
0: Well, let me say it right back to you. These last few years, when you invited me to be co-host of Law and Disorder, have been so fruitful, energizing, and to work with people of your caliber has been a great privilege. I'm glad to say that some of my writings are available on Muckrack. You just go to muckrack.com. There's a page of Stephen Rohde's articles and book reviews and the like. It's the best compendium of them. And as well, you will continue to hear me here and on the Lawyers Guild show back in Los Angeles. I think it is the role of independent media to speak truth to power. You guys have been doing it for the over 20 years this program's been on the air, and it's an honor to do it with you.
1: Well, thank you, Steve. Thank you especially for your participation today as a guest here on Law and Disorder.
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2: A dozen years ago, two professors from prestigious universities, Martin Gillens and Benjamin Gage, conducted a study of decision-making in our government. Their conclusion was a bombshell, destroying as it did the myth that America is a majoritarian democracy. Their conclusion, in the most widely cited quote from their study, was that, quote, the preferences of the average American appear to have only a minuscule, nearly zero statistically non-significant impact on public policy, end quote. So who decides the policies of the government? Not us. It is the economic leaders, the business interests, and the organized lobbies that call the shots. The American people, by and large, are way to the left of their government. However, they are ignorant of the true record of the congresspeople who claim to represent them. What can be done about this? Our guest today is longtime movement activist Felice Gilman. She is part of the Network for Voter Education, a nonpartisan effort that has created an internet tool called YourRepRecord.org, which people can look up and see the true record of their congresspeople who so often say one thing and do another. Felice Gilman, a hearty welcome to Law and Disorder Radio.
4: Well, thanks very much. I'm really excited to be here and to talk with you about what I've been working on.
2: Well, we're happy to have you here, Felice. Can you tell us what actually got you started on this project?
4: Sure. I have been a longtime Palestine solidarity activist and live in the Mid-Hudson Valley, where we have a very active community that works on that issue. And the Gaza genocide caused me and my fellow organizers in the Middle East Crisis Response and the Hudson Valley Palestine Coalition to look much more closely at our congressional representatives. We felt intense frustration, really, with our congressman, Pat Ryan, who everyone around me who was not focused on the issue of Palestine looked at him as a progressive, told me that he was such a good representative and so forth, but he consistently voted to support Israel. And we started doing some research. It took a lot of work, even though all this information is public, but it's all disconnected, it's all in different places, it doesn't, you have to be constantly going back and finding it. But in any case, we learned that he had received hundreds of thousands of dollars in contributions from AIPAC. And we learned he had made two AIPAC-funded trips to Israel. And then as we started to look into this, we found that he was not so great on other issues either. So I'll get to that in a minute. But the big question for us was, how did this guy manage to wear the progressive mantle? How did he do that? He's a very, very good politician. He's a veteran. He's good looking. He's very well spoken. He has very good constituent services, and he says almost all the right things to people about veterans, about the environment, about affordability. And it's how his constituents tend to see him. But what our research showed us something different. He spent 5 years in Army intelligence as an officer in Iraq from 2005 to 2009. And after that, he spent 2 years working as a subcontractor for Palantir in Afghanistan. And then he co-founded a company run by former intelligence analysts to provide data analysis and training and field support to the intelligence community, the Department of Defense, and so forth. And then he went to work for a company that did data mining. So none of that really sounded much to us like a progressive. It sounded more like somebody who was helping to construct the deep state. So his progressive cred came from he had a short tenure as the Ulster County representative, and he instituted a pilot guaranteed minimum income program, which ended up not being made permanent. Most of his constituents, I think, really didn't know what he had done. Of course, we said his record on Israel and Palestine had been dismal. I mean, he had voted, for example, to sanction the International Criminal Court. He wouldn't sign on to any efforts proposed to stop arming Israel or to defend the civil rights of Palestinians. But he also voted for surveillance against civil liberties, not so great on labor issues, not so great on health care. The good news is that the work of the Hudson Valley Palestine Coalition, which made his votes and his APEC campaign contributions very public in demonstrations and town halls and letters to the editor, finally led him to rejecting APEC contributions and voting to block weapons to Israel. So this took huge amount of research and effort. And closely following his votes and following the money was so important, and making it public was so important. So what we thought is, it shouldn't be that hard. This is all public information. And our aim with this network for voter education is to make it much, much easier to hold your representative accountable on issues that are important to working people. That's what got us started and what led to this project.
1: I wonder, Felice, what does, I assume there's a website, and what does the website itself consist of, and who maintains that website?
4: The website is called Your Rep Record, so YourRepRecord.org. We're not affiliated with any campaign or political party or advocacy organization. It's a project of a group of us organizers in the Hudson Valley, and we have a fiscal sponsor called Empowerment Works. And that's really what's behind it. We don't take advertising. We've just begun accepting some contributions to support the work, but not from anybody who's not an individual, only individuals. So all the data comes out of public disclosures. It's just that they're so hard to find and keep updated and collate. That's the background of the website. We have some real talent in the technology side of it. So it was done, coded and put together but everything is, all the data is verified. You can go back. If you see something that you want to know more about, you just click through and you can go back to the original documents and so forth. But we start by looking at one standard to score every member of Congress, which is, do they put their constituents' interests ahead of the corporate PACs, the lobbying money, and the party machines? And the truth is, nobody's going to score 100% because money is so much embedded in our politics, it's just impossible. But we're believers in what I guess I would call radical transparency. People need to actually be able to see what's happening and make up their own minds. It means that we won't shave the numbers to reflect a particular political point of view. I mean, you might love AOC, for example, but she's been a little behind the curve in supporting legislation to force the disclosure of dark money in elections. So is that worth knowing? Yeah, because you can then say to her, you have to do more. You have to do more.
2: Well, we would. But before I ask you why you chose these 12 issues to monitor, I wanted to ask you what they are, and also ask you to please repeat the website.
4: Okay, sure. The website is called yourreprecord.org, YourRepRecord.org. And it looks at 12 issues in depth. It looks at Palestine and Israel, that's where we started, and we can talk more about why, but that's where we started. Immigration, war and foreign policy, healthcare, housing and affordability, labor, reproductive rights, LGBTQ plus rights, justice and civil liberties, climate, democracy and voting rights, and money in politics. Those are the areas we chose. How did we choose them? However people identify themselves politically, a lot of the labels, I think, are used to control people rather than to illuminate things. When you ask them about what they care about, I think many of these issues that we're focused on are at the top of the list. So, you know, think healthcare, housing, immigration, the climate, maybe reproductive rights or LGBTQ rights. And then there are some things that people don't think much about, but they really need to, because they underpin everything else that the government does. And that's war and foreign policy, democracy and voting rights, and right at the top of the list, money and politics. So those three things are probably what's most important to understand about what's going on in Washington and why things happen.
1: One of the domains that you list, of course, is the Palestine-Israeli issues. And where does it rank among those 12, by the way, on the list? And do you really think that this is one of the 12 issues that most Americans consider when they're going to the polls?
4: No, I don't think it's one of the issues that most Americans consider, although more Americans are starting to think about it and starting to understand how it plays into everything. Because really, how can you honestly represent your constituents if you're squandering their taxes on a genocide? How can you do that? Who is paying you to make those decisions? Palestine and Israel is the moral issue of our time. But beyond that, as we're seeing right now with the current U.S. attacks on Iran, supporting Israel on their attacks on Palestinians is a direct path to a wider war. And this empire has been bleeding working people in the country in endless wars. So, I mean, let's say Korea, Vietnam, Afghanistan, Iraq, and that's just to name a few, because I left off all the small countries that we have invaded and attacked. But it's the direct path to war. So we have 4 bases in Jordan, 4 in Israel. These are military bases, 7 in Kuwait, 3 in the United Arab Emirates, 1 in Qatar, 1 in Iraq, 2 in Bahrain, 3 in Oman. We spend $3.5 billion to support Israel, but we spent $33 billion since October 7th. And absolutely, that's not even talking about this year, which is going to be well over $50 billion. So we're talking about a huge amount of money that could be directed to the needs of the American people. So I don't think it's an outlier to grade people on how they stand on Palestine and Israel. Because as long as we keep arming Israel, we will be in this quagmire in the Middle East.
2: So, Felice, who is the information really for? Give me some examples of how you might use the information.
4: Sure. Well, I mean, first of all, it's for anybody who wants to use it because it's free. But, I mean, who do we think will use it? Community organizers, who we already have seen a little of that in the Hudson Valley, writers and journalists. So, you know, we've been trying to push it out a little bit to some bloggers, voter education groups, and actually I think political campaigns can use it for research. So I think anybody who would like to see some change but doesn't have the kind of time to do the research. But, I mean, you know, you might think this is a little nerdy, but I would love to do this. We have a tool on our website that just lets you see how you stack up compared to what your congressperson actually does. And I think this might be an eye-opener to some of my friends, for example, who love their current congressperson. Should Congress formally thank ICE agents for their immigration enforcement work? Yes or no, or you don't want to answer it. You can agree or not agree with my answers, but we'll see how I stack up here. Should Congress formally thank ICE agents for their immigration enforcement work? I say no. Should Congress cut Medicaid funding as part of a bigger budget and tax package in order to try to balance the budget? I'm going to say no, because just to be aware, the one big beautiful bill included $600 billion in Medicaid cuts. Should Congress require the withdrawal of U.S. forces from Iran? So, again, the War Powers Resolution. The answer is, for me, is yes. Should Congress impose sanctions against the International Criminal Court for issuing arrest warrants against Israeli leaders? Congress has voted on a bill that would do that, and I'm going to say no, they shouldn't. Should Congress roll back the Washington, D.C. police reform laws on the use of force? Again, that's something Congress is considering. No. Should Congress restore collective bargaining rights to federal workers that the executive orders have removed? Yes. Should Congress block California from setting its own vehicle emission standards, which are stricter than many states and the country? Yes, they should not. Should Congress ban transgender girls from competing in school sports consistent with their gender identity? No, they shouldn't. Should doctors face criminal penalties if they don't provide life-sustaining care to infants born during attempted abortions? No, they should not do that. And should Congress permanently classify all fentanyl-related substance as drugs which have mandatory minimum prison sentences? And truthfully, I don't know the answer to that, so I'm skipping it. Should Congress override D.C.'s decision to allow non-citizens to vote in local elections? I don't think they should. And should Congress block the Consumer Financial Protection Board from regulating digital payment applications? And the answer for me is no. So let's see, then I can see the results and put my representative in, who is Pat Ryan. Pat Ryan and I were in agreement only 64% of the time. We agreed on 7 of the 11 issues. We didn't agree on immigration because he thanked ICE agents for their enforcement work. We didn't agree on sanctions on the criminal court because he wanted to impose sanctions on the criminal court. And he wanted to roll back the D.C. police reform, and he wanted to override their decisions to allow non-citizens to vote in local elections. So that's it. That's an example. I mean, when I look at it and I think, he really thanked ICE agents? What? Or he really voted for sanctions against the International Criminal Court, which upholds international law? Seriously? So that's a tool that lets everybody see how their congressperson stacks up in the party.
1: Well, one of the things you look at, if I were to look at it, was being money and politics. So let's assume I went on the website and I did just that. I measured my congressman by money and politics. How might I then use the information that I gleaned from doing that?
4: Okay. One of the things to do is just go and click on the money and politics tab, which will show you where his funding has come from. In addition to not being willing to sponsor much of the legislation that would make it clear where the money was coming from to fund campaigns, he has raised $4 million in outside spending, which is called dark money. He has 6 major corporate contributors. They haven't contributed huge amounts, but they have contributed. And I can also see that he has received over $400,000 from pro-Israel PACs, from AIPAC, the DMFI, the Joint Action for Political Affairs, and another sort of strange group that's used to hide AIPAC contributions, the Maryland Association for Concerned Citizens. So hammering his constituents talking to him about receiving this kind of funding and actually knowing what it is has been very important, because he has made part of his campaign statements that, you know, he doesn't get money from corporate PACs, or he doesn't take money from APAC or whatever. He hadn't said he didn't take money from APAC, that he doesn't take money from corporate PACs. We made this very public, you know, he's now had to reject it. So I think it's really very important. But I would actually rather take a different example, if you don't mind. Take a look at West Virginia. So here's this very poor state, very, very poor state. They have only got two representatives. Their representative has one of the worst records in Congress of voting for the things that we are talking about in terms of the things that her constituents need. In fact, you know, we know that more than half how many people are living in poverty in West Virginia, about 20%, a quarter of the children are living in poverty. 20% of the households receive welfare payments, and that's all of SNAP payments. That's all on our website. But she has hundreds of thousands of dollars in PAC contributions from real estate builders, real estate investment, apartment action, apartment building people. The money that she has raised by PACs far exceeds the money that she has raised from anybody else. Why is this woman not representing her constituents? Because she's being paid not to.
2: Felice, how do you pull this data? How do you get it all together? Where does it come from?
4: Okay, well, I mean, there is tons of public data, because going back to even before Watergate, Congress did pass a lot of laws that tried to encourage transparency and so forth. And many of the Supreme Court just gutted, like Citizens United gutted the law that limited campaign contributions. So, but they still have to be reported. But the problem is it's scattered everywhere. There's Government Track US, which looks at bills. There's the FEC filings. There's something called CapitalTrades.com that tracks what kinds of stock trading is going on. Congress people are required to file reports of paid travel scattered everywhere. The thing that we did in this website was just find ways to bring the feeds from all of those public filings into one place.
1: Felice, if you would repeat slowly again the name of the website and encourage people to use it, and then we thank you, because I'm afraid we are now out of time.
4: Well, okay. Thank you. I really appreciate the opportunity. The website is yourreprecord.org. So YOURREP. RECORD.org. And yes, please encourage people to use it. You can find out how to communicate with us on the website. Let us know what you find useful. Let us know if there's something that's missing. We would love to hear from you.
1: Well, Felice Gilman, we thank you so much for the work that you're doing and for joining us here today on Law and Disorder.
4: Thanks very much for having me. It's a really wonderful, you do wonderful work.
1: And I thank our listeners for joining us here today on Law and Disorder, and I urge you all to visit our website, lawanddisorder.org. 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
3: 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Produced in collaboration with the Perfect Earth Project, this program brings you each week some expert who puts you in touch with a different aspect of gardening in partnership with nature. Our goal is to make your personal landscape healthier, more beautiful, more sustainable, and more fun. This is your host, Tom Christopher. I am back from my travels, and today I will be speaking to Dr. Peter Adler of Utah State University. I have been skeptical about the claims by prominent landscape designers such as Dr. James Hitchmore of Sheffield, Great Britain, that the mixtures of native and non-native plants, which they call designed ecosystems, can provide the same ecological benefits and the same stability in the garden as do assemblages of plants drawn from natural communities of locally evolved species. I contacted Dr. Adler because he has been investigating the dynamics of competition versus coexistence in plant communities. His perspective on designed ecosystems surprised me, but it also left me with much to think about. Welcome to Growing Greener, Peter.
4: Thank you. Pleasure to be here.
3: Peter, you're a plant ecologist at Utah State University. And one of your principal areas of research is the dynamics of coexistence and competition among different plant species?
4: That's right. Trying to understand how all these species seem to coexist. Why doesn't the best competitor, the best adapted species, exclude all the others?
3: When you put it that way, it's a good question.
4: Yeah, it's a classic question. It goes back over 100 years. Ecologists have been working on that.
3: I became aware of your work when I came across a paper you and several collaborators published back in 2018, which is Competition and Coexistence in Plant Communities. Interspecific competition is stronger than interspecific competition. Can you explain what the point was you were investigating and what you found?
4: Sure. So in order for species to coexist stably, and stable in this case just means nobody goes extinct, multiple species can persist. In order for that to happen, each species needs to be limited by a different factor. One species could be limited by, say, an insect herbivore. Another species could be limited by lack of water. Another species could be limited by lack of nitrogen. They need to be limited by different things. And if that is happening, it tends to mean that different species are competing for different things, and they are most limited by their conspecifics, by members of their own species, than by other species. Here's a tortured analogy to help illustrate why that works. Imagine that you're going to a wedding reception. The wedding planners didn't get enough food, and so everybody's a little bit nervous about filling their plate. There's a vegetarian entree and there's a meat entree. You're a vegetarian. Are you going to get more food if everyone else at the wedding is a vegetarian, or if there's just a few vegetarians and a whole bunch of carnivores?
5: I suppose it's the second.
4: That's right. That's right. Scenario. If it's all vegetarians there, everybody's going for the same entree, and you're only going to get a few scraps. If you're surrounded by a bunch of carnivores, you're going to have all the vegetarian food you can eat. And so if trying to illustrate what happens, say, if one species is shallow-rooted, it's competing for shallow soil moisture, and the other species it's competing against has deeper roots. Well, that shallow-rooted species, if it's surrounded by deeper-rooted competitors, it's going to have exclusive access to that little bit of shallow soil moisture. If it's in a monoculture, if it's just surrounded by other members of its own species, everybody's competing for that shallow soil moisture. If it's surrounded by a mix of species, some are deep-rooted, then each individual of the shallow-rooted species will have a better chance at filling its plate. What we were doing in this paper was basically looking for evidence, indirect evidence, that that is in fact what's going on. It's very hard to measure exactly what resources species are competing for, what herbivores are limiting them, how they respond to different environmental factors, temperature, salinity. It's really hard to measure all those things directly. But what's a little easier to do is ask, well, how well do things grow when they're surrounded by their own species or when they're surrounded by other species? And if you see this pattern where actually they do better when they're surrounded by a different species than when they're surrounded by their own kind, that's an indication that, yes, in fact, they're limited by different factors. And so that's what we saw some evidence for that. And that matches intuition. You know, you go out into nature, to these plant communities, you see a lot of species. We're not sure that they're coexisting stably. Some of them could be on their way up. Some could be on their way down, on their way out. But seems like there's a lot of coexistence out there. And so looking at results from many, many different published studies, it seems to confirm that intuition that, yeah, these different kinds of species, they've got different niches. They're limited by different factors.
5: You know, this relates to something I heard from a forest ecologist and well-known popular author, a guy named Tom Wessels, who's based here in New England. And he told me when I talked to him, and this was his hypothesis, I guess. He didn't quote me data to support this. But that as plants co-evolve in relatively stable plant communities, they tend over time to reduce competition between various species by evolving to occupy different ecological niches. In other words, to be able to tap the resources in different ways. For instance, he said, you know, one species may evolve more expansive leaves, so it's able to collect this sunlight it needs in shady spots, whereas another may evolve to flourish in full sun. The benefit of this, he said, is that plants can devote the resources they collect to their own growth and proliferation rather than using up the energy in competing with the other species. That made sense to me. I'm wondering if that makes sense to you or if it's just an interesting hypothesis. How would you characterize that?
4: Well, I think there's a lot of evidence for many pieces of that. And I would start even before, so you and Wessels were talking about evolution. But even before that happens, if you think of the process of community assembly, so that's how, you know, you said you've got the stable plant community. Well, how did you get there? You know, at some point, the glacier retreated, seeds start to show up, species start to occupy the site, and it's going to be a crazy mishmash of different species. It's probably not going to be a stable plant community. And so even before there's a chance for evolution, for species to change which resources they're specializing on, how they're responding to sun or shade, even before that evolutionary process starts, there's these population dynamics which are going to result in the local extirpation of species that aren't very well adapted. So if we go back to my example of a shallow and a deep-rooted species, maybe early on in the community process, there's 10 shallow-rooted and there's 10 deep-rooted species. Well, those shallow-rooted species are going to be competing pretty intensely. And so over the early generations in the early stages of community assembly, you may start to lose many of those shallow-rooted species. You may start to lose the less competitive deep-rooted species. And you'll end up with the one or two shallow-rooted species that are the best competitors and the one or two deep-rooted species that are the best competitors. If there were only two available niches, you'd end up with two species stably coexisting. Of course, it's not just the rooting niche. There's sun and there's shade. There's wet periods and dry periods. There's responses to different herbivores. There's many, many dimensions of the niche. And so that's why you can end up with many, many species. But so this winnowing down of species, even before the evolutionary process has really had time to play out, we should talk about the ghost of competition past, that there may be species that you don't see at a site because they've already been excluded. You show up, you say, oh, look, every species has its own niche. They all fit together so well. Well, if you'd gotten there earlier, you might have seen some species being excluded. This evolutionary process that you're talking about, yes, there is direct evidence for it. We call it character displacement. And one of the papers I can think of that shows this really nicely is here in the Intermountain West. We have a really nasty plant invader, an annual grass called cheatgrass. And Beth Ledger, a professor at University of Nevada, Reno, measured the traits, the phenotypes of one of the native grasses that competes with cheatgrass. And she was able to show that if you look at this grass bottlebrush squirrel tail, if you look at it in sites where cheatgrass is not present, it's different than the kind of bottlebrush squirrel tail you find in sites where cheatgrass is present. So it's evolved. It has changed the way it grows to better compete or coexist with cheatgrass after that invasion happened. So yeah, there are these evolutionary processes at play that are occurring simultaneously with what we call these ecological processes, the population dynamics, the births and the deaths, and some populations increasing and others decreasing.
5: So this is very interesting in light of a rule of thumb in ecological gardening, which is what I'm most interested in these days. Ecological gardening emphasizes that if you can determine what was the plant community that naturally, if you're living in an area that's been cleared, which most of it, particularly in the eastern United States, falls into that category, if you can figure out what were the communities that would naturally occur in your area, your habitat, then if you use plants from that particular community to create your garden within your design, then you'll probably have less trouble in terms of managing gardens. I mean, one of the big activities in traditional gardening is managing the competition between the different species, because you got stuff from all over the world. And so you got to do a lot of weeding and selective watering and selective fertilization to keep things in balance. It's always a constant chore. Whereas if you can figure out the plants that coexist fairly well in your area, then you can escape a lot of that work. Does that seem reasonable to you?
4: I think there's truth to that idea at the core. But in practice, there's going to be just an avalanche of complications. So I'll go through a bunch of those. One is, okay, so you know that there's some native plant community that's assembled over centuries and millennia, and you have a pretty good idea what the species were in that. So you plant them in your garden. Okay, is the environment in your garden, does it really match the environment that those plants were growing in their natural setting? Are the soils the same? Or are the soils richer in nutrients because you've been fertilizing your garden? Or is it less rocky? You know, so there's these subtle differences in the environment are really going to affect the interactions among those plant species and change who's dominant, who's rare, who are the winners and losers. So does the environment match? You know, another thing is these communities are never static. There's always new species being introduced, and humans have accelerated that process incredibly. That's why we're beset by all these biological invasions now. And in fact, horticulture is a major source of invaders, that people introducing plants and animals, for that matter, intentionally, that's the starting point for many of the nasty invasions we're dealing with now. So if you live in a city or the suburbs, your garden is constantly going to be receiving propagules of species that you may not want there and that may not have been in that native plant community that you're trying to model on. So that's going to be another complication with the idea that, oh, you just get the right species in the right place and you're all set. And then, of course, the environment's changing too. The climate is changing quickly. We've increased the amount of nitrogen in the biosphere dramatically for agriculture, basically, you know, fertilizers. This is the same problem that managers of natural areas, you know, that conservation is dealing with right now. If you're thinking about a national park, the original goal in a lot of land management, conserved lands, protected lands, was managing for the historical range of variation. We should see the plant community here that we had maybe before 1492, or at least that we had, you know, for the last few centuries, that should be the goal. Here in the West, we think a lot about fire. How frequent, how severe should we expect fires to be? We have a bunch of really cool methods to reconstruct fire histories, and we think, okay, let's manage for the historical range of variation. If we keep it within an envelope that was common historically, we should be pretty good. But yeah, the environment's changing. The communities are changing. It's hard to know what to do. The nice thing about the historical range of variation idea, which you're applying in the setting of a garden, basically, it seems to provide this objective goal, this objective benchmark. This is what we should be trying to manage for. And when you realize that it's no longer relevant, that historical range of variation is no longer relevant because the environment's changing, because this community's changed, there's new species present, it's hard to know what to do. It all seems way more subjective. How do we decide what to manage for, if not the historical community? And I think it really comes down to, what do we value as a society? Or if it's your garden, what do you value as an individual? What do you want to shape there? So it really forces a national park manager into the mindset of a gardener in a pretty uncomfortable way for most of them, I think.
5: Would you say that knowing what you've been able to reconstruct about the history of the environment in that area and the plant communities is no longer relevant at all, or that it's useful knowledge, but that you have to understand that there aren't easy answers, like maybe I was reaching for?
4: I think it's extremely useful. It's a great starting point. It's probably the best starting point. I love the idea of people gardening with native plants and plants that are appropriate to where they live, to the environment. I have a garden, sort of, not a very nice one. And yeah, that's a starting point for me. I'd like to see some native plants there. But don't be surprised when it doesn't work exactly the way you expect for all the reasons I mentioned. Yeah, and don't feel bad about having to put your thumb on the scale a little bit and intervene to get the outcome that you want. And I mean, thinking carefully about what is the outcome that you want. If it's not possible to get something that looks like a native, pristine plant community, whatever that means, what do you want?
5: Peter, I need to pause for a moment to remind listeners that this program is Growing Greener, a weekly conversation about gardening in partnership with nature, coming to you from the studios of WESU 88.1 FM in Middletown, Connecticut. This is your host, Tom Christopher, and today I am speaking with Dr. Peter Adler, a plant ecologist at Utah State University, about the dynamics of competition versus coexistence among plant species within a community. So, Peter, there's a school of gardening that has become popular in Europe, but now also in the United States, that's moved to what the practitioners call designed ecosystems. That is, they try to create their own new communities of plants, novel communities, I sometimes call them, or novel ecosystems, often assembled from all over the world, and largely on aesthetic preferences. You're looking for a plant of a certain color, and so you find it in a bulb from South Africa, and then you maybe combine that with something that grows in the Pyrenees of northern Spain. Anyway, the idea is that if you analyze the habitat in which you're planting and then draw plants from similar habitats in various places, even from different continents, as I've said, that these plants will settle into something similar or maybe even identical to a natural plant community, that the disparate plants in the designed ecosystems will interact in a fashion similar to those in a natural community of naturally selected and co-evolved plant species. This strikes me as unlikely, given that the plants have never encountered each other before, and typically, as I say, are chosen largely for aesthetic reasons. But what would your take on that be?
4: It sounds like a great experiment. It's a community assembly experiment. That's what we'd call it. And we do experiments like that. We plant species together in different conditions, and we see what happens. So I don't think there's anything wrong with it. What I would expect is that the results will be unpredictable. Many of the species that you start with won't do well. The ones that do best may not be the ones that you expected to be dominant. You'll get some or even a lot of competitive exclusion if you don't intervene and start weeding or changing the water nutrient supply. So sounds like fun, right? It's going to be a lot of action. The same rules apply in a natural ecosystem and in your garden. It's the same biological processes at play in either place. The fact that you're putting together species from different biogeographic regions, you're just accelerating a natural process. Naturally, the frequency with which something from South Africa comes into contact with something from California, that might be pretty infrequent in a world without humans, but eventually it happens. Things move around. And so you're just greatly accelerating that process when you do it in your backyard. So the question that comes to mind for me is, if you start off with 20 species that you'd like to have growing in your garden, and they come

0: situation is so unique, the combination of the environmental factors so unique, that I'd be really surprised if the 20 native species you ended up with 12 that really persisted, whereas when you pull from all over the world, you only get 3 that persist. I think it would be pretty hard. You'd have to do the experiment many, many, many times to detect a difference in the ultimate outcome. When you pull species together like that, put them in a new environmental context, it's just really unpredictable what's going to turn out.
1: So if you're hoping that in one scenario, nature's already done a lot of sorting over a long, long period of time, and that your guesses, perhaps in throwing a bunch of plants together for the first time, might take a long time to sort out. But as you say, it's such a complicated process.
0: Yeah, I think this, another way of saying that, I like talking about the sorting process. The sorting is so unpredictable and so site-specific. The idea that by starting with 20 native species that grow together in nature, that you're somehow going to end up with less sorting, less competition than with 20 species from all over the world. I guess I'm skeptical that it would really work out that way just because every site is so unique. It would actually be fun to do that as an ecological experiment, to plant these little communities with same number of species, but combining them from different areas with a similar environment. I mean, the one advantage of doing it with the local species is that I think you've got a better chance if they really do match the local environment. You pull some protea from South Africa, it's adapted to grow on incredibly nutrient-poor soils. And here in North America, we don't have that many nutrient poor soil. Certainly where you live in Massachusetts, where I live in Utah, it's not like that. And so right off the bat, you know, that species is going to be out of its element. So I think the best reason to lean more on the local species is simply that there's a better chance they're going to be well matched to the local conditions, but not necessarily because of coevolution or things like that.
1: And I guess if you want to support the indigenous wildlife, then there are benefits, particularly with insects, to using indigenous plant species.
0: Yeah, and you're not going to you're not going to start an invasion,
1: Well,
0: right?
1: there's that, yeah.
0: You know, when you move things around, like I said, a lot of our really worst plant invasions started with horticultural introductions. So that's probably the number one reason not to do it.
1: Well, you know, what I'm taking away from this is, well, there's two things. And one is that I feel that ecology still has a fairly incomplete understanding of how different plant species interact with each other. I mean, there are a lot of broad strokes that have been established, but there are a lot of fine points that I think are still being explored and understood. And certainly in gardening, that's true. I mean, nobody worried about invertebrates and bacteria and fungi in the soil when I was coming up. And we're just getting a better picture of that now. But I'm also getting a message from you showing a little humility in the face of nature, that it's very complex, that there aren't going to be easy answers most of the time.
0: Yeah, absolutely. I'm actually, before this call, I was working on a talk for the annual meeting of the Ecological Society of America. It's in a few weeks. It happens to be here in Utah this year. And the talk I'm giving is about how hard it is to predict the effect of climate change on a particular species. This one's about an invasive species I already mentioned, cheatgrass, that invader here in the Intermountain West. And we are trying to synthesize results from a 5-year project, almost $2 million of investment from the National Science Foundation, measuring all kinds of things, doing lots and lots of experiments. And on one hand, we learned a lot. We've written a lot of cool papers. We know much more about how different genotypes of cheatgrass found in different places, how they respond to different environmental factors. We know how they interact with native species. We've learned all these things. And we knew a lot about cheatgrass to begin with because it's such a big problem. It's been the focus of a lot of research. So this is a species, it's got a very simple life cycle. It's an annual plant. You can easily do experiments and learn about population dynamics quickly. Grows everywhere you plant it, so there's no problem there. And yet, despite all we know about cheatgrass, when we try and predict how it's going to do at some site in some particular year, some unique pattern of weather and storms and dry periods and hot periods, cold periods, we're pretty bad. And so it's a reminder that even if you know a lot, there's still so much that you don't know. And there's so much variability we cannot explain.

0: a lot of my career, I've been trying to understand for different species here in the Intermountain West, why are some years good and some years bad? And why does the population grow more in certain years than in other years? We can explain a little bit of that variation. You'd think it would be easy. This is a water-limited plant community. Shouldn't everything just do better in a wet year? Yeah, it's not easy. And so, yeah, certainly I think humility is appropriate. We know a lot about ecology, and it's tiny compared to what we don't know. You mentioned the importance of interactions with soil microbes, the fungi, and the bacteria. That's a huge area of interest right now in the field. In the science, we now have molecular tools to study the microbes. And so that's a booming area of research right now. Lots of interest in that. But yeah, way more that we don't know than we know.
1: Well, thank you very much. I think that's a good note to end on, actually. And I really appreciate you sharing your time and your experience and your knowledge.
0: Thank you. I enjoyed it.
1: This conversation with Peter Adler did not reveal the clear and simple answers that I had perhaps hoped for. It did underline, however, the fallacy of thinking that our very incomplete understanding of ecology can allow us to predict all the outcomes of our garden plantings. Given that, I think that being cautious in moving plant species around the world is essential. If you do decide to create a designed ecosystem with introduced plants in your yard, you should consider something that Peter Adler noted, that you should certainly avoid including imported species that will prove invasive in your area. Doing so is not as simple as checking the lists of invasives published by state or local governments. As Dr. Bethany Bradley, an expert on invasion ecology at the University of Massachusetts Amherst, told listeners of this program, plants introduced from abroad may exist harmlessly in American landscapes for decades before exploding into aggressively invasive behavior and becoming a problem. Introduced plants not only physically displace native species, they may also release chemicals into the soil that prevent the local natives' reproduction and even attack the mycorrhizal fungi on which the natives depend. Dr. Susan Kalis of the University of Tennessee, Knoxville, another past guest on Growing Greener, found in a study of 113 plant families that 72% of them included species that caused this sort of damage. In closing, I will note that scientists estimate that as many as 80% of the introduced plant species recognized as invasive in the United States came here through deliberate importation by gardeners. And Dr. Bradley at UMass Amherst recently determined that the majority of imported plant species that are recognized as invasive are still for sale by mail-order nurseries, which will often ship them to customers, even in regions where their planting is banned. All of this is something to be considered when a landscape designer extols to you the beauties of a designed ecosystem. That brings us to the end of this week's Growing Greener. Please join us again next week at the same time on this radio station for another episode. Or listen to Growing Greener as a podcast at www.thomaschristophergardens.com. If you have comments or suggestions, please send them to me, Tom Christopher, via the same website, www.thomaschristophergardens.com. Growing Greener is produced as a community service in partnership with the Perfect Earth Project, a nonprofit dedicated to educating, engaging, and inspiring individuals, land care professionals, and decision makers to adopt toxic-free, nature-based, and climate-responsible landscaping practices.

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1: Hi, welcome to Food Sleuth Radio, where we help you think beyond your plate. I'm Melinda Hemmelgarn, a registered dietitian and investigative nutritionist on a mission to connect the dots between food, health, and agriculture and find food truth. And today, I am honored to welcome my guest, Mr. John McGee. He is a farmer, organizer, and researcher, and most recently he has held positions with the Agricultural Justice Project as Technical Assistance Coordinator and Interim General Coordinator. However, the Agricultural Justice Project is closing after nearly 30 years, and Mr. McGee has facilitated the process of collecting knowledge, analysis, and vision from their wide network of allies into an extensive sunsetting report, which is titled A Season for Solidarity. Mr. McGee is the lead author and project coordinator on this beautiful report. The report takes a hard look at the conditions facing farm worker communities, and there's also a shareable toolkit, which we'll dive into today. But this is true legacy work for this tremendous organization. Mr. McGee holds a master's degree in geology from the University of Georgia. Welcome, John.
2: Thanks for having me, Melinda.
1: Well, before we dive into some of the work of the Agricultural Justice Project, I wonder if you could tell us, how did you become interested in farmworker justice issues?
2: Well, I worked on farms for a number of years, mostly wholesale farms, some direct to consumer at farmer markets, but I worked on crews and was a crew manager and field operator, you know, equipment operator for about 7 years full-time and for a number of years part-time. And so I saw firsthand who was working on the farms and under what conditions. And it really struck me just in a deeply personal way that even on organic farms, which we, you know, often assume that they're better than other farms, they may be better, but the working conditions are often still pretty bad. So I got involved in worker organizing after Occupy. I got involved with our local worker center. And that's actually how I came to meet AJP, the Agricultural Justice Project, because the worker center and the organizers we were working with, we tried to bring the standards, the fair trade and fair labor certification of AJP to Western Massachusetts, where I live and work. And that's how I got involved. And from there, I stayed involved. And from 2016 on, I've been very active in immigrant solidarity work, which, of course, is very tightly bound up with farm worker issues.
1: Absolutely. And you dedicate this report to two of AJP's founders, Nelson Carrasquillo and Michael Sly. And I think that their quotes are worth repeating. Nelson insisted that a food system that honors human rights would require a total change of direction. And he always made sure that we listened to and honored the voices of farm workers themselves. And then Michael never tired of reminding the organic movement that we cannot reach the shores of sustainability on environmental stewardship alone. We must have justice. So to your point that organic is great from an environmental perspective, but I think people may not realize that there is this social justice component that is missing. And that's where AJP comes in. Is there anything about the history of AJP that you want to make sure our listeners know?
2: Yeah, the one thing that I really want to emphasize, you know, you mentioned in the introduction of AJP that we highlight farm worker issues, but actually, I think one of the main contributions of AJP has been that we are a coalition. And so we are not just representing farm workers. We're not just a place that farm workers can get a voice. We are also, we have farmers in our coalition, and our founders, Michael and Nelson, and also Richard Mandelbaum, Elizabeth Henderson, Marty Mesh, they came together in the 1990s around the formation of the National Organic Program out of a really intense disappointment that the USDA, unsurprisingly, just left social justice off the agenda of the organic definition. No one who knows the USDA is surprised about that. But, you know, for the organic movement, social justice was a big part of the vision. And coming out of the farm crisis of the 80s, and for many years before that, really, part of the organic vision was that finally good stewardship would be rewarded in the marketplace with a premium. And this would be the basis for fair livelihoods for farmers as well. And so in our report, in all of our work that we do, we really highlight the fact that farm workers and farmers, our only path to fair livelihoods and fair working conditions for both of those groups is solidarity, working together with shared concerns. So yeah, farmers are not absent from this picture.
1: Right. Well, I think that Nelson made a good point on a Facebook post where he reminds the end eaters that farm workers are invisible. And as a dietitian, I have always tried to encourage my colleagues who work in food and consumer education to help people think beyond their plates and think about the hands that harvested their food and what kind of conditions they may live and work in, and to make food choices based on that. I want to go back, though, to something that you said. So originally, when the organic program was getting started, the founders did want a social justice component, but USDA didn't want to address that. I'm surprised to hear that, maybe in my naivety, but can you tell me any reason why that was?
2: Yeah, well, so for some of the backstory here, I highly recommend folks check out Julie Guthman's book, Agrarian Dreams, which really goes through the history of the organic movement in California specifically and tells some of that backstory, but also kind of highlights the heterogeneity of the organic movement, right? The organic movement, it's not all a movement, it's also an industry. And so there's a bit of a sort of tug of war over organic, and there's the movement folks for whom a holistic vision of a dignified agrarian life that really, you know, values labor, that is concerned for social justice, that's one part of the lineage of what we know as organic. And also there's an industry component. There are many farmers that participate in organic production, and there are many mixed operations. They're looking to diversify their crop mix. They like the organic premium. There's not necessarily a social mission for them or like a set of values that really values labor. And it gets even more complicated than that. You know, there are just many reasons why people have participated in organic. But in the context of the 1990s, what happened was that at the table with the USDA, of course, the industry side of organics has the upper hand. They always have had the ear of the USDA and the ear of legislators and so on. And so, you know, the National Campaign for Sustainable Agriculture, which later became the National Sustainable Agriculture Coalition today, they were organizing more like the small farmers, the family farms, and including also farm workers. And so they were trying, some of them were like our founders, we're trying to advocate for this social justice mission to be included in the organic program. And in the report, we actually recount some of that history through Richard Mandelbaum's interview. Richard worked with Nelson at CATA, the Farm Worker Support Committee. And so he tells the story about how even among the smaller farm advocacy groups that were at the table for the Sustainable Agriculture Coalition, many of them were not on the same page about prioritizing working conditions. Many of them thought arguing for fair prices and fair contracts was a lost cause. And so if we just go for the premium, then that will be enough. And I think there are a lot of people who regret some of those decisions looking back now.
1: Yeah. Well, I want to just let our listeners know that the report and the toolkit are all online. I am going to provide a link to both of those. The report itself 194 pages. It's chock full with snippets of history, lots of photographs of the founders, their early work, co-ops getting their certificates. It's rich and it makes for great reading. And I pulled out a quote because I thought it would be something for us to, well, I hope it would be something for us to ponder. This is from Lie of the Land. It was a quote from a California farmer in the 1930s. And the quote is, "We want Mexicans because we can treat them as we cannot treat any other living men. We can control them at night behind bolted gates within a stockade 8 feet high surmounted by barbed wire. We make them work under armed guards in the fields." And when I look at that, I'm taken aback. And then I think to my produce department aisle, and I think about the living and working conditions of the people that harvested that fruit. So this was back in the 1930s. I just wonder what conditions like these might remain.
2: Yeah, well, you have put your finger right on the pulse of farm worker concerns. You know, there's a report from the Southern Poverty Law Center from, I think, about 10, maybe 15 years ago about the guest worker program, the H-2A program, which has increasingly just been expanding exponentially over the years. And the title of the report is Close to Slavery. And so, you know, the conditions that many farm workers still operate within are pretty bad. It is important that we abolish slavery. It is incredibly important that we abolish slavery. And what we have today is not, there's a continuity there, but it is not the same. And so one of the things that I really wanted to draw out for my part in this report, what I think is really important about understanding why farm workers are still so devalued, and increasingly farmers themselves, is that there is a dark part of our heritage. We have lots of great things that have happened in American history, and there's a lot of terrible things as well. And this is one of the worst parts of it. There is a disdain for work and for the people who do it. And it is bound up with racism and white supremacy. And for many of us, you know, this is kind of out of sight, out of mind, but manual labor is treated as toil, especially farm labor. It is effectively like robbed of dignity and honor. And if you want to improve your situation, you just have to get out of farming. Well, that's completely unsustainable, right? There's always going to be someone who has to do this essential work of feeding us. But if you look back in our history, you know, to slavery and everything that came after Jim Crow, Juan Crow, the Bracero program, you know, to undocumented immigrants and guest workers today, there is a continuity of agriculture in this country treating people like machines, treating them like property. And the quote that you shared is, it's bracing because it's so honest about it.
1: Right.
2: And I think in many ways, people are much more sophisticated today, you know, industrial farmers and the various folks in the supply chain, about sort of distancing themselves from explicitly saying that they don't value these people's lives the way that they value other people. But it's there. And that is why in this report and in the chapter that you're quoting from, chapter two on race and labor and land, we call for reconstruction. Just like the quote that you repeated from Nelson too, we need a total change of direction. And agriculture in this country has been founded on this, if you don't like it, then just get out premise since the beginning. And that it runs so deep that the only thing we can do is, much like Martin Luther King called for, we need a radical reconstruction of our society on a totally different basis.
1: Mm. Well, we will go through some of the points that the report makes to win justice in agriculture. But first, let me take one break and remind our listeners that if you're just joining us, you're tuned into Food Sleuth Radio. And today we are joined by Mr. John McGee. He is a farmer, organizer, and researcher, most recently held positions with the Agricultural Justice Project. He is the lead author and project coordinator of an excellent report titled A Season for Solidarity. There's also a toolkit. We will provide links to that. But it highlights the nearly 30-year existence of the Agricultural Justice Project and the critical work that this project has done. So I was interested in the Season for Solidarity report and looking at the key points. So in order to have justice in agriculture, we need a just immigration policy. We need to win a fair and democratic food system by decommodifying food and land. And I wanted to ask you to dive into that a bit more. We need to organize to build power and defend democracy in a united front. So let's talk a little bit about what you mean by decommodifying food and land.
2: Sure. Yeah, so the second half of our report is looking forward. And that's where these priorities that you're listing off come from. And so we have a chapter on priorities around labor and immigration. We have a chapter on agriculture in general. And then we have a chapter on movements and organizing. And so in the agriculture chapter, we are wrestling a bit with what folks shared with us. So among the farmers who we interviewed over the last year, Jim Goodman of the Family Farm Defenders stands out. You know, he was saying how small and medium farms are continuing to go out of business, usually pretty quietly, but he was citing figures that basically like a farm a day in Wisconsin, a dairy farm a day is going out of business. So we still have a pretty serious crisis of farm viability. And I think most of us who work in farming are not surprised to hear that. We know that. I don't know how much that registers for other folks, but the situation is that the agriculture sector, it's a market. Like the entire rest of our economy, it operates on a market basis. And because it is a market, what matters to your ability to survive as a farm or as any other business in this food system is your ability to capture value and to protect it. So like, what do I mean by that? We can look at the case of the organic premium. So 20 years ago, there is a pretty healthy premium for growing organic food. And when you sold your products to a buyer, a wholesale buyer or a buyer in a farmer's market or wherever it might be, then there was an expectation that it would cost more. You would earn a higher price because of the extra work and stewardship that goes into producing that food. What we have seen over time is that that premium has all but disappeared for many products. Those farmers still have to do the extra work. They still have to do all of the stewardship. And yet it is increasingly people further up the supply chain, you know, the big ag and the processors, the packers and the shippers and the retailers and the wholesalers and the distributors, they have been able to chisel away how much of that premium goes to the farmer. And so the net result is that farms can't make it. It continues to be a very tight market. And that's not just organic farms. I mean, like 99% of our food system is conventional. And those farmers are struggling too, if they are not the largest and most industrial farms. So what does that tell you? This is why we say like we need to decommodify food and land, because it is that market and the power that these big actors have in that marketplace that has allowed them to steal away value, not just from the farmers. I mean, they're also gouging consumers on the retail side. You know, people who go to buy their produce in a grocery store, they're still paying a premium. That premium is there and it's going somewhere, but it's not going to the farms. And it's also being extracted out of the soil and out of the ecosystems that we farm in. It's being extracted out of the people who work on our farms. That is like value that is being captured by these big players and extracted, and it's being siphoned off for profit. And so the contrast with that, like what we and movements around the world, organic movements around the world are calling for in contrast to that is agroecology. And agroecology is just it's a framework for growing food and feeding people in harmony with the land, but especially keeping that value where it belongs, in the soil, in the land, in ecosystems, in the people who do the actual work of feeding us, growing the food. And so that's the problem, is that the market is that mechanism. As long as there is a market and big players have outside influence over what's possible there, then we will continue chasing our tail. This is why, as we were saying a minute ago, labor on organic farms has continued to be just a little bit better than conventional. It's because there's still not enough of the value that is being circulated in our food system going back to the farms themselves. So that means that this is a political fight to talk about decommodifying food and land. Those are really big goals. And finding ways to protect the regular folks, whether they are on the producing or the consuming side of this, from the depredations of the market, there's a possibility for a coalition there. And that is very much the theory of AJP, where we've operated from, you know, all along, is hoping that we could cultivate that sort of community of interest, those folks who see that we need to do something. And coalition is just really important, and it needs to really go beyond just the usual tweaks to the farm bill. We need to figure out how to protect people from the market.
1: And, you know, I think as a dietitian that food is medicine, but I think that these deeper dive kinds of issues with regard to justice are critical. It's one of the reasons why I wanted to have you on and to promote the project toolkit as well as the report, to just expand the way we think, to think more critically about the food system as a whole. You also have a toolkit, and in the minutes remaining in our conversation, I wanted to talk a bit about AJP's food justice certification standards. And something that you say in the report is, you know, when you bring these standards to, say, a conference, people really like the idea, but they don't necessarily embrace the detail. Tell me what you mean by that. We like the idea of food justice certification standards. What is it about the details?
2: Yeah, that's a really good question. And thanks for the opportunity to clarify that. So we have met a wide range of farmers who respond to us in really different ways. And I would say, like, among organic farmers, the primary skepticism that we get is that, okay, so you're talking about improving working conditions for farm workers, but what about me? I'm struggling too. And this has just been one of the biggest puzzles of AJP, because we started with this idea that we really would hold together the struggles that are facing farmers and the struggles that are facing farm workers. Now, we're not shy about being really honest and forthright about farm worker issues, which in itself is pretty off-putting to a lot of farmers, because that's a perspective that is almost never really present in many of these farm spaces. And some people just get offended at that. But this viability piece is really cause for skepticism. People were right to be skeptical, because what we were never able to do, except in maybe one case, was achieve any kind of like favorable trading conditions, a price premium, something solid that could actually benefit the farm so that they had a little bit more space in order to devote more management to improving labor conditions. It's a pretty easy sell to tell people, here are some tools to make your farm safer. Those kinds of recommendations were generally like very well received, and folks were really interested and happy to comply with those. But once you start talking about some of the features in our standards, were union neutrality, extending to your workers the right to collective bargaining, also extending to your workers either a living wage, which tends to be quite high and above standard wages for farm workers, or negotiating, like being open to negotiating in good faith those wages. Well, all of a sudden you're talking about actual dollars. And as I mentioned, as everybody's aware, the bottom line on these farms tends to be very tight. And so that, I think, was the greatest source of skepticism that we got from farmers.
1: Yeah. I went through the standards because they're fascinating. I appreciated the ratio between lowest paid and highest paid workers is not greater than 1:8. Workers are provided leave of absence for maternity, medical, and family emergencies, things that many people might receive in a different kind of workplace, but may not realize that there are people working in the field, they don't get those benefits. There are so many benefits that workers in fields don't receive. The safety for child workers in agriculture, that is a whole other issue. There's a whole section on health and safety on the farm, which I thought was critical, especially as climate change makes working conditions more hazardous. Just the fact that workers and interns have access to adequate medical care. So fold that goal into the immigration issues where you have people who are afraid to go to a medical clinic because they're afraid of, say, being arrested by ICE.
2: Exactly. Yeah. And I think that this is a really important fact. And this is why we talk about immigration so much in the report and the labor section, is that you're highlighting the fact that farm workers are excluded by law from many of the protections that are really just super basic and common protections for most working people in the US. And those exclusions go way back to the New Deal. But there's another way that immigration is a whole other layer, a whole additional layer that makes farm workers especially more vulnerable, more precarious, and they have really good reason to fear retaliation from employers for seeking any kind of, you know, being made whole over, say, wage theft or really egregious pesticide exposure or anything like that. One of the most gut-wrenching quotes in the report is from Jeannie Economos at the Farm Worker Association of Florida, talking about how since 2016, basically in Donald Trump's first term in office, all of those complaints and due process kind of assistance that the Farm Worker Association was providing to its members, they just came to a stop. No one was coming in. No one's going to come to a workshop on heat safety if you're afraid of getting picked up on the way. So immigration is this absolutely essential block on making any progress on working conditions for farm workers. And we need to treat it as that.
1: Yeah. John, this is an incredible project. It's an incredible report as well as toolkit. Just having discussions about what is legal versus what is fair. We didn't have time to dive into that. But I do want to help you. Even though AJP is closing, I still want us to be looking forward to fighting and winning alongside you and all of our movement allies in making this report available to people and amplifying it. So I want to thank you for this brilliant work. I want to thank our listeners for joining us. Remind everyone that Food Sleuth Radio is produced by Dan Hemmelgarn for KOPN in Columbia, Missouri. Most of all, I want to thank my guest, Mr. John McGee, farmer, organizer, and researcher with the Agricultural Justice Project, lead author and project coordinator for A Season for Solidarity and Related Toolkit. John, is there anything you want to leave our audience with?
2: Yeah, I think what I really want to leave folks with is that justice is often pitched as like a moral cause, that it's something that we need to do because it's right. And the point that we really try to drive home in this report is that justice is also strategic, because our opponents, Big Ag, Wall Street, authoritarians across the world, they have the money, and our source of power is people. And that is a numbers game. We need bigger coalitions, and we need more people linking up our struggles together, because we have big things that we really need to win. And I think that that's clear to a lot of folks. So we have work ahead of us, and it's not likely to be grant funded. It's not going to be charity. And what we're wrestling with in this report is that our organizations were not necessarily built for this moment, but we have to find a way to rise above that.
1: Thank you. That's great. I will help amplify, I hope, this report and keep this project going well into the future. Thank you so much for your work and your time.
2: Thank you, Melinda.
3: 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We live

0: 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I suggest tuning in to WERU from 6 to 9 for Morning Maine. 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
2: Airing on Asheville FM in Asheville, this is the Final Straw Radio. This week, we're sharing an interview with M.V. Ramana about nuclear energy, its proposal as a clean option for power generation to counter the fossil fuel industry exacerbated climate crisis, its ties to weapons development, and other topics. Check out the show notes for links to, among other things, Ramana's book, Nuclear is Not the Solution, and other writings. If you're listening to the live radio edition, check out the podcast for a slightly longer episode. Next week, we'll be sharing a chat with two local activists affiliated with Appalachians Against Uranium and their research on weapons production expansion underway in eastern Tennessee. So we're speaking with Professor M.V. Ramana of the University of British Columbia, author of Nuclear is Not the Solution, The Folly of Atomic Power in the Age of Climate Change from Verso in 2024. Thank you so much for taking the time to have this chat, Ramana. Do you want to introduce yourself further with any pronouns or any other information?
3: Sure. My name is M.V. Ramana. Ramana is my given name. I use he, him pronouns, and I teach in the School of Public Policy and Global Affairs at the University of British Columbia in Vancouver.
2: Could you tell us a little bit about your background in terms of nuclear technology or in terms of physics?
3: Yeah, my PhD is in physics, theoretical physics, the kind of physics that does nobody any good necessarily. It was kind of a project that was trying to think about what breaks electroweak symmetry. And over the course of my PhD, I became quite politicized because of various things that were happening, including opposition to the war in Iraq. And eventually one thing led to the other, and I started working on nuclear weapons first, primarily in South Asia, followed by some work that I did on thinking about nuclear energy in India. And then finally, in the last decade or more, it's been thinking about nuclear energy globally.
2: Could you talk a bit about the reinvigorated conversation over the last few years concerning nuclear power as being a clean source of energy that could be a reliable way that we could step away from fossil fuels and our carbon footprint globally, and just sort of break down why that's sort of come up in conversation?
3: Yeah, that's a great question. If you look at mainstream media and how they discuss climate change and more generally environmental issues, though there's a very strong focus on climate change in mainstream media. And you can see two kinds of coverage. One basically saying climate change is a very serious crisis and all kinds of bad things are happening. So right now, for example, a lot of the coverage about the heat waves in Europe will talk about how this is virtually impossible in the absence of climate change. And, you know, the same with forest fires or hurricanes and so on and so forth. So there is one strand of narrative that talks about how severe the climate change problem is. But in parallel, there is almost always another narrative that's going on, which says we have solutions. We do not have to change our system fundamentally, especially in the social and political sense. We just have to replace the kind of technologies that are used to generate electricity or move us around from one place to the other and so on and so forth. And so that part, that narrative is almost always combined with saying it's imminent. We know how to do this if only we could get some right policies into place. And in that vein, the technologies could be renewables, it could be nuclear power, it could be hydrogen, electric cars, carbon capture and storage, a number of these technologies kind of vie for this. And these days, we also see occasionally talk about geoengineering and trying to modify the climate itself. And nuclear comes in that context. But nuclear power advocates have always promoted nuclear power. And that tradition goes back all the way to the 1940s. And for them, nuclear energy used to be seen as the best way to generate electricity, in the words of Louis Strauss, who used to be the chairman of the Atomic Energy Commission in the 1950s, the electricity that was going to produce was too cheap to meter. And so there was always this very wondrous narrative about nuclear power being a magical way to generate electricity. And this was particularly common among scientists, especially physicists. And the people who are always proposing nuclear power just look for reasons to propose it. So climate change was one of those reasons. And since the beginning of this century, they have been talking about nuclear power being the solution to climate change. And every so often, they'll say there is a nuclear renaissance happening with large numbers of nuclear power plants being built and so on and so forth. However, if you observe the narrative carefully, you will see it shifting from time to time. So in 2017, when Donald Trump first took power as the president of the United States, the narrative quickly shifted away from nuclear power being the solution to climate change to nuclear power being a provider of jobs and nuclear power being so important for our national security because of the connection with nuclear weapons and nuclear submarines and so on. But be that as it may, the climate discourse is the one that's caught on most because that's one thing where both the mainstream parties in the United States and in Canada, all of them agree that this can play a role there.
2: What proportion of, for instance, if you know it, the U.S. power grid is powered by nuclear power plants, and sort of how efficient that production is?
3: Yeah, so I sort of, rather than focusing entirely on the U.S., I'll come to the U.S. in a second, but maybe we should sort of zoom out a little bit, in part because if we are discussing nuclear energy as a solution to climate change and evaluating its feasibility, then climate change is a global problem, and so we should think about nuclear power globally. And there are about roughly around 400-odd nuclear reactors operating around the world, and a little under 100, maybe 96, if I remember right, of them are in the United States. And these 400-odd nuclear reactors, they have been supplying, it has always been historically under 20% of the global electricity. The highest value ever was of the share of electricity flowing in the world's grids from nuclear power plants was in the mid-1990s when it was about 17.5%. Since the 1990s, the share has been declining consistently. And in 2025, it was 8.88%, under 9%. So roughly half of what it was in the mid-1990s. The United States is slightly different. It's a little bit under 20%. It's, I think, 18-odd percent. And it's been staying at roughly the same value for the last decade or so. And the reason why there's been this decline globally is that the number of nuclear power plants has been more or less constant since the mid-1980s, actually, when the wave of nuclear construction stopped. Till that point, there had been a sharp increase in the number of nuclear power plants that were being connected to the grid around the world. And by mid-1980s, that whole wave stopped. And essentially, what was being constructed at that point were the ones where construction had started. And since the 1990s, there's never been a sharp, a large increase in the new nuclear reactors that have been added to the grid, while during many years, the number of nuclear reactors that were taken off the grid because they had either developed some problems with their operations, because some piece of equipment fails, or because it's just become so old and the utility has decided to shut them down because they are no longer profitable. So that's the broad outline from which we can think about nuclear power in the U.S. This period has also seen several times when they talk about a renaissance in nuclear power and new nuclear reactors being constructed. And the last time this happened in a big way was in the first decade of this century. and the George Bush administration, which allowed fossil fuels and nuclear power plants, they passed something called the Energy Policy Act in 2005 that put in place lots of incentives for electricity utility companies to invest in nuclear reactors. And following that, by the turn of the decade, nuclear utilities had made plans to build about 30-odd nuclear reactors and had put in applications to the Nuclear Regulatory Commission to possibly construct these things. That whole plan to build all these reactors came to a halt when all these utilities saw what the costs would be. They basically had sticker shock. And that whole wave had been promulgated by the assumption that the nuclear industry had learned from all its past experiences and figured out how to build nuclear plants cheaply. Leading nuclear reactor vendor called Westinghouse, that company is still in the news right now, they claimed in the beginning of this century that they could build one of these nuclear reactors, their so-called AP1000 reactors, for something of the order of about $3 billion. And so that was the basis on which all these plans were made. But by the time actually the firm order could be placed and a good cost estimate could be developed, those numbers jumped up quite drastically. A good example is that of the Vogtle power plant in Georgia. Those are the only two nuclear reactors that were built from that wave of construction that was pushed by the Bush administration. Now, when the Vogtle reactor construction started, the cost estimate had jumped from $6 billion for two reactors to $14 billion for those two reactors. And that's when a lot of those 30-odd reactor plans were canceled. The Vogtle project moved forward alongside one other project called VC Summer in South Carolina. And those four reactors were the only ones that emanated from the 30 reactor orders that were started at the beginning of this, around 2010. And the South Carolina project was canceled after about $9 billion was spent. And the Vogtle project was the only one that was completed, but the final cost estimate of the Vogtle project was close to $37 billion. So from $6 billion roughly, it went up to $14 billion, which then went up to $37 billion. And that makes the Vogtle project the most expensive power plant ever built in the United States. We have similar experiences in France, in Finland, and now in the UK, where they've all built the most expensive power plants, or are building, in the case of the UK, the most expensive power plants in their the history of their nations. And so that's been the history of nuclear power, that it's been a very expensive source of power. And I'll just say one brief thing here about why this is so expensive. And this has to do with what exactly a nuclear power plant does. A nuclear power plant ultimately is just a very complicated way to boil water, where in a coal plant, you might be burning coal to produce the heat that converts water into steam. In a nuclear plant, the heat comes from nuclear fission reactions, where uranium nuclei split into two. And when that fission reaction happens, it produces all these hazardous radioactive materials, which have to be contained inside the nuclear reactor because it's hazardous to human beings. So you don't want human beings or the environment or other flora and fauna to be exposed to this. And so the bulk of designing a nuclear power plant is to try to make sure that these materials don't escape out, at least not in the normal course of things. And that's why there's a huge amount of steel and concrete and highly trained workers that are required. And all of that makes a nuclear power plant very, very expensive.
2: There were some figures in the book I noticed where it was comparing kilowatt hours and prices for those from different technologies.
3: Yeah, so the way that most energy analysts try to estimate the cost of generating electricity using different technologies is they do something called a levelized cost estimate, which involves trying to look at the entire life cycle cost. So the cost of construction, the cost of operations, the cost of putting fuel into the nuclear reactor or whatever other source of power that you have. And in some cases, also the cost of dealing with the wastes that are produced in those power plants. And you sum up all of these things using a particular mathematical technique, and you divide it by the estimated amount of energy that it produces. The energy that it produces is usually measured in kilowatt hours or megawatt hours. And so the way that we compare these is by looking at what is the dollars that you spend per megawatt hour of electricity generated. And there's a Wall Street company called Lazard that tracks the cost of producing electricity in the United States from different technologies. And what they have been pointing out is that nuclear energy produces electricity at roughly something like $180 per megawatt hour. And the thing to compare that with is the cost of generating electricity from wind or solar power, not solar power as might be on the rooftop of a house, but these larger utility scale solar fields, which tend to be much cheaper because the cost of installation per unit are much lower for those. So the cost of generating wind power and utility scale solar power is roughly around $60 per megawatt hour. Now, this varies tremendously according to the project and according to the particular location and so on. And so this is an average across the United States. And just to give another point of comparison, the cost of generating a combined cycle gas plant would be around $80 per megawatt hour. So wind and solar are among the cheapest. Nuclear is the most expensive, roughly about three times how much it costs to generate wind and solar. Now, all of these things are changing every year, partly depending on the nature of the demand. And when the demand goes up, the companies that are producing the technologies will jack up their costs a little bit. And so this is likely to go up in the future as well.
2: This is the Final Straw Radio on the Pacifica Network, and you're hearing M.V. Ramana talking about the costs and dangers of nuclear energy and weapons. One of the things that I found most interesting in the book was the discussion of the overall cost of the technology itself that doesn't often get factored into the conversation of nuclear as something that will save the world from climate change by decreasing the amount of carbon that's put into the atmosphere. The costs to the local communities where the materials are extracted from, the nuclear materials, or the sites of refinement, and the concept of disposal, or even responsibility if there is an emergency, like a terrible nuclear disaster, who is responsible for the containment and the cleanup, or even, barring one of those instances, the long-term disposal of the nuclear materials.
3: So nuclear power is unique in that it produces power using this hazardous process, namely nuclear fission. And the materials that it produces, the radioactive materials of fission products and transuranic radioactive substances, those things stay radioactive for a very long period. And as most people know, to be radioactive means that it's going to decay by giving out some kind of radiation, alpha, beta, or gamma radiation. And these are all hazardous to human beings in one way or the other. Depending on the particular material, it could be more hazardous when it's inside the body, or in some cases it's hazardous even when it's outside the body. And in the best possible circumstances, these materials stay inside the nuclear power plant until the fuel is removed and replaced with fresh fuel in order to continue the operations of the nuclear plant. And once this fuel has been removed, it's often called spent fuel or sometimes called also radioactive waste. That is stored in usually in the nuclear power plant sites. In the United States, there is no place to take this spent fuel to. And I'll come to that question in a minute. But coming back, so in the normal course of things, in a normal reactor, which doesn't have any accident or something, the best case scenario is that you produce these radioactive materials and they stay at the nuclear power plant site for, you know, it's been for several decades at this point in the United States. Under certain circumstances, as you mentioned in the case of Fukushima or Chernobyl, there can be severe accidents that lead to a large amount of these materials being spewed out into the environment. In the case of Fukushima, this happened while people were watching it on the TV, as it were. There were those hydrogen explosions that led to sort of radioactive materials being dispersed from the three nuclear reactors at the Fukushima Daiichi site. And that material then gets spread out over space and time, as it were, by the winds. And in the case of the Fukushima accident, a lot of those materials actually went into the Pacific Ocean. Whereas in the case of the Chernobyl accident, because Chernobyl is in the center of the continent, it much of it fell in Belarus or in Ukraine, but some of it escaped quite far, including, for example, into the United Kingdom, where it deposited itself in the higher regions, the northern parts of the country. And same with Fukushima, there was sort of traces of radioactive materials from the Fukushima accident that could be seen on the

0: the waste that is being produced in these nuclear reactors, we would have to maintain it away from contact with human beings for as long as this material stays radioactive. And some of the fission products that are produced, as well as some of the other materials that become radioactive by absorbing neutrons inside the nuclear reactor, stay radioactive for hundreds of thousands of years. And for that entire period of time, you would have to find a way to keep it away from human beings. And the only way the nuclear industry has managed to do that after decades of research is to essentially dig a deep hole somewhere and bury it and hope and pray that it doesn't come out. They would, of course, not characterize it in that fashion. They would say we are building a geological repository and we have engineered barriers that are going to prevent this material from ever coming out. But we really do not know how things are going to behave over the tens of thousands or hundreds of thousands of years. There's always a certain amount of uncertainty. And the longer you try to predict how this repository and all the materials that are buried inside it is going to behave over this very long period of time, the more the uncertainties. And so it's quite likely that sooner or later, some of these materials are going to come up. It may be 10,000 years from now. And the question that you have to ask is, how are we going to communicate to people who might be living 10,000 years from now that this particular site here, if there's one, if a repository is ever built, that that particular site should not be mined, they should not try to dig into it because the radioactive materials that have been carefully buried in there will come out. Right? And we don't have any reliable way of communicating with human beings who live so far in the future. The oldest languages and scripts that we know are probably a few thousand years old. And so how do we communicate with that? That's a question that nobody really has a good answer to. And the other thing to note about these kinds of repositories is that there have been some cases where countries have tried to set up repositories. So the only operating repository in the United States is called the Waste Isolation Pilot Plant in New Mexico. And the WIP facility was supposed to deal with a particular class of radioactive waste that were produced by the U.S. nuclear weapons program, not the nuclear energy program. But the principles are essentially the same. And so there's a repository there. There are the so-called engineered barriers. This plutonium-containing radioactive waste is stored in casks there. And this was supposed to keep that material safe for 10,000 years or however long. Plutonium stays radioactive for 25,000 years. That's a half-life of it. And so you want to make sure this is going to be segregated from humanity for maybe a quarter of a million years. Now, the problem with the WIP facility was that in 2014, less than 20 years after it was constructed, there was an accident which involved a cask that had plutonium stored waste exploding. And the reason it exploded was somebody had made some change in the packing material that was used, and that had some unforeseen reaction with some of the gases that are being emitted by the radioactive waste, and that's what led to the explosion. The question is, you know, of course, now you can try to change what the packing material is and prevent that specific type of explosion. But what happened in 2014 reminds us that it is impossible for designers of any of these repositories to envision all the possible ways in which that system can behave and in the number of ways in which an accident can occur. And so we should not have a lot of confidence about the claims from the nuclear industry that they know how to manage these materials safely. And the final thing I will say is that if you look at where countries have envisioned constructing these kind of waste repositories, they tend to be in areas where the populations are largely indigenous. And whether it is in India or in Canada or in the United States or in Australia, either the uranium mining areas and the potential waste repositories all tend to be in these kinds of areas.
1: Yeah, thank you for bringing that up. And so therefore, when there's castings or there's extra parts that are not taken in to be refined for fuel or for weapons, that

0: is just kind of left out in the weather, might seep into the water table in the area. It may blow around in dust form and will impact the health of the indigenous people that are living around these extraction sites, right?
1: Exactly. Yeah. And also especially the miners who might work in there, because they go down into the mines where they have to breathe in some of the radioactive products of uranium decay, in particular this gas called radon. And many of them have been diagnosed with lung cancers and silicosis and things of that sort.
0: With the storage of nuclear materials, you can't really foresee all the things that are going to happen, especially as climate change is ramping up and weather patterns become more extreme and also less easy for humans at this point to be able to guess what they're going to be creating, where storms are going to appear, what the storms are going to look like. That leads to an increased possibility of accidents happening in the facilities or the breakdown of those containment facilities. And I guess another side of the, not to overcomplicate this too much, but another side of the complication of climate change in terms of nuclear being a solution for a need for quick alternative energy sources to the fossil fuels, the burning of fossil fuels, is the amount of time that it takes to spin up one of these projects, being like a decade at the short end and oftentimes 2 decades to actually build a nuclear power plant and get it outputting electricity. I wonder if you could speak about that.
1: Yeah, great question. So let's start with the challenge of climate change to nuclear safety, the safety of all kinds of facilities. And perhaps the more dramatic, since we are talking now in July of 2026, the news has been around the heat dome over Europe. And in Europe, the country that has the greatest reliance on nuclear power is France. And France has had to shut down quite a few of its nuclear power plants because the water that they use to cool the nuclear reactor comes from rivers and inland sources of water. And the temperature of this water has become so high that it can no longer be used to cool the nuclear reactor. And because nuclear reactors always require water to cool them, in the absence of that, the fuel can melt down and that can result in what happened in Fukushima or something of that sort. And so these reactors have had to be shut down. And we are going to be seeing this kind of pattern of reactors being shut down because of severe weather events more and more in the future. There have been similar cases when there have been severe hurricanes and reactors have had to be shut down. And if they don't do that, then we risk accidents. But if you do shut them down, then the nuclear power plants become unavailable at probably the time of the greatest demand for electricity because the temperature is so high and everybody is trying to run their air conditioner or fan or whatever. The other aspect which you mentioned is for the radioactive waste disposal, many of these repositories, you would also have to deal with how climate change affects what's happening down. And that's something which is not necessarily known in all cases. It can only be modeled in terms of scenarios. The other important aspect of time is what do we do about climate change? And the best time to have dealt with climate change by reducing carbon emissions was 30 years ago. The second best time is today. And the a nuclear power plant, on the other hand, is a very slow process. So I live in the province of British Columbia in Canada. And BC does not have any nuclear power plants. But every so often, there will be somebody who, you know, thinking that they are saying something particularly profound will come and say, oh, we should be considering building nuclear power plants here in BC to sort of deal with the growing demand. And in BC's case, it was during the last election, it was the conservative candidate from the candidate from the conservative, one of the conservative parties. Had BC elected that person and decided to go ahead with building a nuclear power plant. A nuclear power plant, to build it from the point where you start pouring concrete into the ground to the point where it generates electricity, it takes around 10 years. That's the average number around the world. There are some which take longer, there are some which take a little bit shorter, but that average number is fairly typical. But of course, BC could not start pouring concrete into the ground the day after the election. because they would have to do a number of things before such a construction process starts. The first thing they would have to do is to find a possible site. And in any site where you're going to build a new nuclear plant, the community that is living there would be expected to have some concerns about it. Because in the event of an accident like what happened in Fukushima or Chernobyl, the community that was most affected was the community that lived very close to the nuclear plant. And so if there is going to be some new nuclear plant near a town here in British Columbia, the people in that town ought to be concerned about this, because there is a slight possibility that one really bad day, they will be asked to leave their houses, and because there is a meltdown and they can never come back to those houses. Once they find a place, then presumably you'll have to go through an environmental impact assessment process, some kind of safety assessments. And last but not least, British Columbia would have had to raise the tens of billions of dollars it takes to build one of these nuclear reactors. And all that can take 5 to 10 years easily. And so if you look around the world, typically, the typical time frame between when a decision to build nuclear plants was made to the point where the nuclear reactor starts generating electricity is about 15 to 20 years. And so the earliest emission reductions that might materialize from British Columbia investing in nuclear power would be in the 2040s. Right. And that's far too late for climate change. And this is true everywhere around the world. And remember, the kind of timelines I'm talking about are in countries like the United States and Canada and the UK, which have had loads of experience building nuclear power plants. But if climate change is really to be confronted by using nuclear power plants will have to be built in mostly in the global south, which are the areas where there's the fastest growing demands for energy to meet the needs of the several billion people who live in those areas. And so we'll have to see nuclear reactors being built in Nigeria and Indonesia and so on and so forth, which have had no experience building nuclear power plants. So it can take longer. We can be more concerned about what the experience of the companies that are building nuclear power plants there, how up to speed they will be in terms of trying to maintain these safely and securely. And so there's a large number of challenges before nuclear power can actually make even a very minimal dent in the growth of emissions in our world.
0: This is the Final Straw Radio on the Pacifica Network, and you're hearing M.V. Ramana talking about the costs and dangers of nuclear energy and weapons. Because we have only so much time in this podcast, I'd like to pivot over to the connections between the military-industrial complex and nuclear weapons and the nuclear power industry. Could you talk about the correlation between the two? Can you have one without the other? And what does the proliferation of the refinement of nuclear materials and these power plants have with the creation of nuclear weapons?
1: So there are five different kinds of connections between nuclear energy programs and nuclear weapons programs. Historically speaking, the first nuclear reactors around the world in many countries were built to make nuclear weapons materials. So in the United States, those are the reactors that were built in Hanford in Washington State. They produced the plutonium that was used in the first nuclear weapon test in July 1945, the one that people would have seen if they watched the movie Oppenheimer. And then it also produced the plutonium that was used in the nuclear weapon that was detonated over the city of Nagasaki. And down where you are, Tennessee, the uranium that was used in the bomb that was dropped over Hiroshima was enriched at the Oak Ridge facility in Tennessee. But back to what I was saying, historically, the United States, the first reactors were built to make weapons material, and then it was only subsequently that nuclear reactors were built to produce electricity. The same is the story in, let's say, China and in India and so on. The second overlap you can see is technical. I mean, the reason why there is a connection is because all nuclear reactors produce plutonium that can be used to make nuclear weapons. The process to try and separate out the plutonium from the other radioactive materials is a process called reprocessing. It's been known since the 1940s because it was used to isolate the plutonium from the spent fuel from the Hanford reactors. And the other connection is the fact that all nuclear plants in the United States use uranium not as it is found in nature. In nature, the uranium that you find, uranium comes in two varieties in nature, one called uranium-238, the heavier version, and uranium-235, which is lighter. They both have the same chemical properties, but they are different physical properties because they have different numbers of neutrons. The uranium in nature is mostly uranium-238, about 99.3%. Only 0.7% of the uranium found in nature is uranium-235. But it's the uranium-235 component that allows the fission reaction to be efficiently carried out in a nuclear power plant. So in the United States, most of the nuclear reactors use uranium where the uranium-235 fraction has been increased from 0.7% to somewhere around 4 or 5%. Could be probably as low as 3% and sometimes higher. There are some reactor designs which require much higher levels, closer to 20% of uranium-235. Now, the process that is used to produce this enriched uranium, these days they use something called centrifuges, which are sort of like washing machines where the material goes round and round and separates out the lighter from the heavier materials. And this process can be used to either produce enriched uranium that's only enriched up to 3 to 5%, or you could continue with the process and modify it slightly in order to produce material that has up to 80 or 90% uranium-235. And that's the kind of material that's used in bombs. And this is the reason why there is concern about Iran and its nuclear program. I don't want to get into a whole discussion about what's happening there, except to say that Iran has uranium enrichment facilities. We know about it. And they can enrich uranium up to around 60%. And the claim Iranians make is that they are using it for peaceful purposes. The United States and several other countries, including, and most importantly, Israel, don't trust them. And that's the source of a lot of the conflict about Iran. But the technical underlying basis for that is simply the fact that the facilities that are used to produce fuel-grade uranium enriched uranium can be repurposed to produce weapon-usable enriched uranium. And that's a connection. So this is the kind of technical connection between nuclear power and nuclear weapons. There are three other things which I'll very, very briefly say. If you look around the world at the distribution of nuclear power plants, there are roughly around 400-odd nuclear reactors around the world, and the majority of them are going to be in countries that have nuclear weapons. So United States, Russia, China, the UK, France, India, and Pakistan. There are only two countries with nuclear weapons that don't have nuclear power plants, Israel and North Korea. And so this is enormous overlap. And then there are, of course, countries like Canada, which rely on the U.S. Nuclear weapons for their defense. And if you include all those kinds of countries as well, then the overlap becomes overwhelming. So there's a very strong geographical overlap between who has nuclear power plants and who has nuclear weapons or are reliant on nuclear weapons in some ways. Two other connections are the fact that when a new country starts developing a nuclear energy program, it will have to train a number of people in the basics of nuclear science and certain forms of engineering. Much of it can also be used in a nuclear weapons program. It's not identical. You would have to do certain other things to make nuclear weapons, but the overlap is quite strong. And this is why many countries started their nuclear weapons program, including Iran, Of course, Iran claims it doesn't have a nuclear weapons program, but the fact that they are even able to enrich uranium to this point comes from the fact that under the Shah in the 1970s, they decided to set up a large nuclear energy program. A number of Iranian students came to MIT. The government of Iran gave a bunch of money to MIT to set up a special program for them. And some of these people are the ones who are leading the atomic energy establishment in Iran. Likewise, Pakistan is another country which didn't have much of a technical basis to start building a nuclear power program. They sent a bunch of people to be trained in the United States as part of the Atoms for Peace program that was started under President Eisenhower. And those people, some of them went back and set up the Pakistani nuclear energy, which also became the Pakistani nuclear weapons program. And so there's a personal connection. The last connection is that in many countries, it's the same institution that oversees the promotion of nuclear power and as well the overseeing the materials that are used in nuclear weapons. So in the United States, that's the Department of Energy. It oversees both the nuclear energy program and also the production of nuclear weapons materials. And in India, that's the Department of Atomic Energy. And so there's also an institutional connection. The last thing I'll say is that for the nuclear energy program, people who are promoting nuclear power plants, the connection to nuclear weapons is a great asset. It's a political asset to them because they can turn to the government and say, you need to support us. If you want to have nuclear weapons, you need to have a strong nuclear energy program also, because we are the people who are going to go and operate your nuclear submarines. And there's going to be a lot of going back and forth between the nuclear weapons people going back and forth between the nuclear weapons program and the nuclear power program. And many of the corporations that are involved in nuclear energy are also involved in nuclear weapons and vice versa. Some of the big ones like, you know, Bechtel or some, or Babcock and Wilcox, these are all sort of involved in both these enterprises.
0: The nuclear missiles that the U.S. holds on to also degrade over time, or the warheads degrade and need to be replenished if the country wants to continue having operational nuclear weapons, right? So there's a, it's not like a once these get built, they're around for whenever we need them. There's a perpetual need to some degree to re-up them.
1: Yes, absolutely. So the nuclear weapons industry is always looking for new resources, either to make new designs of nuclear weapons or to just refurbish older nuclear weapons and delivery systems. There's a huge nuclear modernization program that was started essentially in the Obama administration as a kind of quid pro quo for signing something called the New START Treaty. This was the deal that they made with the nuclear weapons complex. And, you know, it's going to cost in the trillions of dollars, this whole process. And we can see, you know, there's huge amounts of money to be made in these kinds of enterprises, because you have essentially a system where there's not, you know, the government you know is going to buy these things, and you can jack up the price to whatever it is.
2: This is the Final Straw Radio on the Pacifica Network, and you're hearing M.V. Ramana talking about the costs and dangers of nuclear energy and weapons.
0: There's been discussion in the last few years during this huge push for AI technologies, for quote-unquote artificial intelligence, to have increased amount of computational power available and therefore electrical power to power this or to cool the systems. And so a lot of the tech industry has been pushing nuclear as a way to scale up production of power, and especially with the idea of these modular systems that might be quicker to set up, smaller, more autonomous from the power grid, and therefore more reliable for data centers. I wonder if you could talk a little bit about that sort of aspect of the push for a new renaissance for nuclear energy. These modular systems, are they a step forward in the technology that makes it safer or more productive? Or is this sort of the same tune coming out, just recycled by a new industry?
1: Yeah, so this is a great question. And we do hear a lot about these small modular reactors. To put this in sort of historical context, the general narrative from the nuclear industry in the several decades since the height of nuclear reactor construction has been that whatever problems we are seeing with nuclear power, they are a feature of older nuclear reactors, and there's a new generation of newer designs that's going to fix all those problems. So the AP1000 reactors that were built in Georgia, the Vogtle project, for example, were supposed to have fixed all these problems. And I bring up AP1000 because they use one of the characteristics of the small modular reactors, which is the modular part of it. So I'll start with what exactly the modular means, and then we can go to the small part. So in the case of modularity, the idea is that instead of building the nuclear reactor at the field site fully, the nuclear reactor would be assembled from factory fabricated modules. Just the same way as today we might see an office complex or a shopping center being built by building blocks from a factory. Nobody brings bricks and wood and carpenters to a site these days to construct buildings. It's the same idea that is being extended to nuclear power plants. And so you can think of these as some kind of like Lego blocks, if you like, coming together and being assembled on the site. And the claim is that by moving some of the construction and the manufacturing process from the location of the field of the nuclear power plant to the factory, you have greater control over the manufacturing process, and that is going to make things more efficient, cheaper, and the project can be built on time. None of that came true in the case of the AP1000s built in Vogtle. All that we had was, instead of having problems arising just at the site of the nuclear power plant, there were problems both at the site of the nuclear power plant and at the factory where these modules were being fabricated. So that's the problem. That's the issue with modularity. It's not going to fix the problems of nuclear power. And what about the other term? The other term is the small. The small really means that the level of electricity generation that these are designed for is under 300 megawatts. That's in comparison with roughly around 1,000 odd megawatts that a typical nuclear plant, the Vogtle plants were 1,100 megawatts each. So the small just means it's under 300 megawatts. It has no implication for the size of the plant. The size of the nuclear reactor depends sensitively on the design that is being used. And even the smallest of these small modular reactors are not things that you can actually keep in your garage or in the school, playground or something of that sort. These are quite big facilities. Now, why is the push towards small? Is because the cost of these large reactors, like in the case of the Vogtle reactor, went up to about, as I said, $37 billion. So if a utility, the typical large utility in the United States, might have a market capitalization of in the tens of billions of dollars, maybe as high as 100, maybe around $20 billion, whatever it is. When these companies decide to build a new nuclear power plant, that means that they are taking on a huge risk. And this actually, Wall Street gets very nervous about it. They start increasing their interest ratings, their bond ratings are affected. And so these utility companies were looking for a different solution. And the nuclear industry came up and said, we can build small reactors, and the small reactors are going to cost much less than the $35 billion. It might cost $5 billion to build one of these things. The problem is that the $5 billion will only get you a very small amount of electricity. And as long as you have the same demand, and especially if the demand is growing very rapidly because of the construction of data centers and other AI-related facilities, for example, then you have to build very large numbers of small modular reactors to deal with that. How would small reactors work? There's a well-known principle in industrial engineering which says that when you go to a larger plant, then you gain in terms of the cost per unit of production. So what that means here in the context of nuclear reactors is that the cost per kilowatt or cost per megawatt of generation capacity is going to become smaller when you go to large plants. And conversely, if you go to smaller reactors, the cost per unit of power goes up. Why is that? Because if you want to build a nuclear reactor that generates five times as much electricity, then you do not need five times as much concrete or five times as many welds or five times as many workers. You can gain on all of those things the same way that it's cheaper to, if you want to transport 100 people, it's cheaper to have one large bus or two buses rather than 20, 25 different cars. So the same idea holds here as well. And these smaller reactors will also have, and to the extent that we have seen projects proposing small modular reactors, the cost per unit of these nuclear reactors are higher than the cost per unit for the Vogel reactors, which are already very, very, very expensive. So the new scale project that was proposed for Idaho, the cost was around 250% of what the estimate of the Vogel reactors was at the time of construction start of the Vogel reactors. So small modular reactors are not going to fix the cost problem for nuclear power. They are also going to be suffering from all of the challenges. They will produce radioactive waste. There's a risk of accidents at each of them as well. And so they don't really fix the problems of nuclear power per se. The last thing I'll say is, yes, there's a lot of talk about nuclear power plants, including small modular reactors, being used to power AI and data centers. There's a, sort of a basic question I think we should all be asking ourselves, whether these kinds of data centers should actually be built at all, especially at a time when climate change is becoming worse and we are already confronted with all kinds of environmental problems and water shortages. The fact that you're going to be using valuable water and electricity to just, you know, cool a bunch of data centers that are all they're doing is basically storing all kinds of information about us and, you know, sucking up all our data and also being used in military campaigns such as the bombing of Iran and the genocide in Gaza and so on and so forth. So there are questions you should be asking whether these kinds of data centers should be built in the first place. But the second thing to note is that the demand from these data centers is today. They want the power as soon as possible. And the timeline for building any of these nuclear power plants, as I mentioned earlier, is in the order of a decade to two decades. So the earliest we're going to see any kind of new nuclear power coming on in order to provide power to these data centers, especially from these new designs like the small modular reactors, is going to be in the 2030s or 2040s. And who knows whether this demand for these data centers is actually going to keep going, growing the way they are, the industry envisions, because they don't clearly have a very good business model yet. And so everybody seems to think there is a bubble here which is going to burst at some point. And should that happen, then all of the money that is being spent by utilities to try and increase their power production capacity to meet this demand will be stranded assets that ultimately it's consumers and taxpayers that are going to be paying for these things. And the last thing I will say is that when you see these announcements from these big tech companies, whether it's Google or Amazon, if you look at the announcements themselves, they don't talk a lot about how much money they are investing. But to the extent that they do, I mean, for example, there was one consortium of companies, including Amazon, that talked about investing $500 million into one of these SMR projects, the so-called XE100. And you take that $500 million and you want to compare it with the cost of the proposed, the NuScale project that was $9.3 billion. Or if you can look at the Vogel project, which cost $36.8 billion. And you can see that the amount of money that these companies are putting in is no match for how much it costs to build these nuclear power plants. So it's not clear that any of these announcements is actually going to propel the actual construction. There's a lot of talk about it. Many of these companies are producing lots of PowerPoints. They're going around trying to raise money from various markets and from investors. But whether that all of that is going to add up to even the cost of a single nuclear reactor remains to be seen.
0: I appreciate the fact that at the end of the book, you tie a lot of this into a challenge to rethink outside of the box what these technologies are, what the purposes of them are, thinking about the capitalist drive towards increased production without thinking about the implications on a finite planet with living creatures all over it. And this is not a policy show. And so, you know, we're more about ideas and trying to generate energy and thoughts among like popular grassroots movements to ask challenging questions and to think through alternatives. So I really appreciate the fact that this book focuses on so much throughout in all the different ways how the nuclear industry is a prime example of socializing the costs in construction, in ecological impacts, in health impacts, in finance, while privatizing the profits of it. So I wonder if you, in closing, want to point to any innovations that you've seen around energy production. Like you do point out that there are problems with other, like there's none of these are a perfect solution for the energy needs that we have currently. But if there's any innovations you've seen around energy production that you think are interesting and worth exploring a little bit more, or any people that you see as working in that vein, doing interesting work around climate, energy, and these sorts of things.
1: Yeah, I'm going to duck that question, or at least deflect it in a different way.
0: Great.
1: I think there are definitely lots of, you know, clever people who are trying to, you know, produce solar energy and new kinds of batteries and all kinds of other technologies. But for me, one purpose I had of writing this book was to actually use nuclear energy as a means to try and understand our political economy, the way our world is structured today and the way that people envision dealing with problems like climate change. And that basically involves this kind of, fundamentalist belief that some technology is going to come along and save us from the problems created by earlier technologies. Right. And so if you were to rest your hopes on any kind of technology, you're going to be misled into this. And we need to sort of understand climate change as part of a larger set of environmental problems, which are all sort of intersecting with each other, driving each other forward. And so you can't fix one of these problems without making other problems worse. We really have to think about it holistically. And we have to get at it by changing how we structure society and politics among ourselves. I mean, this capitalist drive towards constantly increasing production of various materials, use of various materials, is basically what's sucking up the earth and its resources. And, if the people who are running this planet are all completely oblivious to this, because in part they live lives in very sort of secluded areas, and some of them are thinking in terms of going away to Mars or some other place of that sort to try and escape from this. And the rest of us are not going to get to go there. Whether they're going to manage that or not, remains to be seen. But we have to sort of think about how we take back control of how our societies are run, and not sort of go after technologies, but think about how we restructure our priorities in the first place. And that's where I would like to sort of focus our attention on. Try and change that particular pattern of operating.
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2: 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All proceeds will be donated to Waldo County Bounty, which provides area food pantries with fresh local produce. 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Information at waldocountybounty.org.
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4: This is National Native News. I'm Jill Freitas. California is moving forward with what could become the second largest tribal land return in state history. The California State Water Resources Control Board has approved $25 million in financing to help the Quartz Valley Indian Reservation acquire nearly 40,000 acres of the Scott River headwaters in Northern California's Klamath River Basin. The acquisition would return ancestral lands that include salmon-bearing streams, cultural sites, forests, and critical drinking water resources to tribal stewardship. Quartz Valley Indian Reservation Chairman Leonard Lincoln says the project marks a truly historic moment for the tribe. He says, for a tribe that was once terminated and subsequently confined to just 2,000 acres, reclaiming nearly 40,000 acres of our ancestral territory is a monumental victory that secures our sovereignty and our people's future. The acquisition is being supported by Trust for Public Land and the current landowner, EFM Investments and Advisory. Trust for Public Land says returning the land to tribal stewardship will help protect clean water, restore salmon habitat, improve forest health, and strengthen climate resilience throughout the Klamath River Basin while expanding opportunities for cultural access, ecological restoration, and conservation jobs. The Trump administration is considering a complete or partial reversal of a 20-year federal mineral ban on new oil and gas leasing that protects New Mexico's Greater Chaco region, and time for public comment is running out. Ross Brown explains.
5: The Trump administration is considering a complete or partial reversal of a 20-year federal mineral ban on new oil and gas leasing that protects New Mexico's Greater Chaco region, and time for public comment is running out. The Department of the Interior says revoking protections on a landscape that holds cultural importance for indigenous people could boost oil production by more than 2 million barrels over the next 20 years. The New Mexico Wildlife Federation's Jesse Dubell says despite the importance of oil and gas to New Mexicans' livelihood and the state's economy, some things are priceless.
6: It's really important to understand that there are some places where it is absolutely inappropriate to risk destruction of sacred sites for the idea that there might be some amount of oil and gas underneath that mineral estate.
5: The administration is looking at three options. Keep a current 10-mile buffer in place, cut it to 5 miles, or revoke it entirely, which could destroy artifacts and architecture. It argues maximizing fossil fuel production through increased drilling could lower utility and fuel costs and bolster national security. The public has until this Wednesday to comment online through the Bureau of Land Management's NEPA webpage. The Federation's Andrew Black, a public lands field director in New Mexico, says there's a good reason Chaco is designated a UNESCO World Heritage Site, one of only 24 such sites in the U.S.
7: 19th to 13th century complex Pueblo cultural settlements with multi-story houses, sacred sites. The architecture is truly unbelievable. Just from that perspective alone, it is remarkable.
5: Last week, the New Mexico Congressional delegation called on Interior Secretary Doug Burgum to extend the public comment period to 90 days, conduct tribal consultation, and allow extensive public engagement before making a decision. Black says it's the least that should be done.
7: After various archaeological surveys and studies, that area was determined to have the greatest amount of cultural resources within it. More study and more examination and more analysis needed to be done within that buffer zone.
5: The buffer zone is home to bobcats, pronghorn, elk and deer, coyotes, bald eagles, small mammals, and various reptiles. New Mexico Senator Martin Heinrich calls on the Interior Department to reconsider its oil and gas proposal and honor the public land order approved by the Biden administration in 2023. This is Roz Brown.
4: And I'm Jill Freitas.
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1: Well, good morning, everybody. It's Peter McIntosh here with you. I haven't been with you for a few weeks. I hope you're doing well out there. I want to say a big thank you to Matt for filling in while I'm not around. We're going to get a forecast in here for you. It's going to be a sunny day, high 79. Light variable winds from the south, 5 to 10 miles per hour. And they could gust as high as 20. Patchy fog tonight after 9 p.m. Otherwise increasing clouds, low around 57. Patchy fog Wednesday before 10 a.m. Mostly cloudy, high 74. Now we got rain coming in for Wednesday night. Patchy fog, rain Thursday night, and rain Friday and Friday night, but it looks like it will clear out for the weekend. So keep that in mind. And currently it is 57 degrees here in East Orland. We're going to start the morning with the newest release from Willie Nelson. The album is Dream Chaser. Here's Wonder What I'm Gonna Do, Willie Nelson, on Community Radio, WERU.

That's W-E-R-U. The song is 18 Wheels from the Co-Conspirators. And this is an album, Half a Tank of Gas and a Full Case of Beer. This is all music of Freddie Eaglesmith that they have put together this album here. Before that, Neil Casal, Silver Dollar, comes off the posthumous release. What is it called? Just No One Above You, The Early Years, Neil Casal. We also heard Renee Fleming, a new release, The Fiddle and the Drum, featuring Jerry Douglas. That's the title track to that new album. And we started with brand new Willie Nelson, Wonder What I'm Gonna Do, from the Dream Chaser album. Good morning, Peter McIntosh here with you on Community Radio at 6:26 in the morning. 57 degrees, going to be a sunny day, 79 for the high. Stay tuned for Climate Connections. Here's a new one from John R. Miller on Community Radio.

0: I'm Dr. Anthony Lizowitz, and this is Climate Connections. In Wisconsin, the Menominee Nation is installing solar panels and battery systems at the homes of tribal elders.
1: Here on the reservation, with any major storms, we continuously lose power. And sometimes it'll be for days, sometimes it'll be for weeks. So we wanted to make sure that our elders were taken care of.
0: That's Tribal Utility Director Daryl Piausse. The tribe is partnering with solar companies and nonprofit funders on the Elder Solar Program. So far, he says they've installed solar and battery systems at the homes of about a dozen elders who need electricity to run medical equipment like dialysis machines or oxygen concentrators. When the grid is down, the solar panels and batteries directly power their homes, so people can get through an outage without disruption. The rest of the time, energy from the solar panels flows back to the grid, reducing residents' utility costs.
1: Most of our elders are on fixed incomes, and anywhere that we can help them save that money so they can put it towards groceries or put it towards gas, that was our priority.
0: So the tribe is using clean energy to help some of its most vulnerable members save money and stay safe. Climate Connections is produced by the Yale Center for Environmental Communication. 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

Gold Rush to Ghost Town from Andrew Ferris. This is the title track to his brand new album. We also heard Sandy Denny, The Pond and the Stream. And we started the set of music with Mel Green from his new release, I'm Taking My Time. And we heard Wake Up Sleepy. Well, good morning, everybody. Peter McIntosh here with you. It's 6:44 in the morning. It is 58 degrees out there. It's going up to about 79 with mostly sunny skies. And here's something going back a couple of years for Slade Cleaves on Community Radio, WERU.

That's a new release from R.J. Chesney. My Heart Is My Home, from his new album, A Southern Man. We heard some classic in there. Patti Loveless, Please Help Me, I'm Fallen. New release from Andrew Saar, You Turn Me On. This comes off his album, American Rough. We heard Slade Cleaves, Double Shift Tuesday. Well, it is Tuesday. I'm Peter McIntosh. How you doing, my friends? Coming up at the top of the hour, a forecast and other fun things. Right now, a quickie from Vance Gilbert.

0: 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Good morning, 7 o'clock here in Down East Maine. It is 59 degrees. We'll get a weather report coming up in just a few minutes. And don't forget, WEIU's summer membership drive starts Saturday, August 1st, and ends Saturday, August 8th. You can become a new member, monthly sustaining member, or make an additional gift. And we would greatly appreciate that support. This is WEIU.
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0: Well, good morning. It is about 3 minutes past 7 o'clock, and I'm Peter McIntosh here with you on a Tuesday morning. Later in the hour, we will be featuring our artist of the week, I'm With Her, a supergroup of female musicians who are going to be playing locally, coming to Bar Harbor at the Criterion in August. So we will hopefully get somebody a pair of passes for that one. Really great music. I got a live album right in my hand here. We're going to play a couple tracks from that. In the forecast, we're looking at sunny skies today, a high near 79 degrees. 5 to 10 mile per hour winds out of the south, gusting up to 20. Patchy fog tonight after 9. Clouds, low 57. Patchy fog Wednesday. Cloudy, high 74. And again, east winds, 5 to 11, gusting as high as 22. Then the rain comes in Wednesday night. Rain Thursday night. Friday night. And then Saturday looks like mostly sunny, high 82. So we do have a few days of precipitation coming in, but we could use the rain. We're going to start this hour with a local artist, Travis James Humphrey. His new album is Home. He's native of Houlton, Maine. And here's the track, State of Maine, as we begin this hour of programming. Morning, Maine. On WERU.

Audubon, and State of Maine, Travis James Humphrey, from Maine, from his new CD, Home. Well, good morning. It's 7:22. I'm PETA. How you doing? It is finally 60 degrees out there, going up to about 79 today. Here's a new release from the Unreliable Narrators, from the Co-Conspirators. It's The Lonesome Death of Elijah McClain. And stay tuned. We'll have a quiet fire at the bottom of the hour here on WEIU.

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1: This is Quiet Fire, a program about the spiritual life of Abraham Lincoln and its relevance to us today. Welcome. This is Duncan Newcomer. Here's the Lincoln quote for you. It's about Lincoln. The more people who knew about Lincoln, the more chance democracy had to destroy its two chief enemies, privilege and militancy. I proposed to take every chance I had to talk about him. No, I didn't write that, though I wished I had. I do propose to take every chance I have to talk about Lincoln, but that sentence, the more people know Lincoln or knew Lincoln, the more chance democracy has to destroy privilege and militancy. Those are words from the autobiography of America's first investigative journalist, the writer who initiated the whole arm of the media that documents and broadcasts the wrongdoings of the powerful. Ida Tarbell is her name. We've quoted her before. She was the first great muckraker, the woman warrior who slew the trust monopoly of big oil in 1900. You could say she was the grandmother of Amy Goodman or Rachel Maddow. But Ida Tarbell also could be thought of as the grandmother to Carl Sandburg, the poet biographer who brought us his multi-volume set of the life of Abraham Lincoln, the prairie years and the war years. Sandburg laid the groundwork for the next generation of Lincoln readers and scholars in the 1950s. Ida Tarbell wrote her two-volume biography of Lincoln 50 years before in 1900. As an investigative journalist, Ida Tarbell traveled places and read documents and interviewed people that took the fading coals of Lincoln's memory and reignited the spirit and the fire that she and so many find in Lincoln. So what about this dedication of hers? When she was in her 60s, back in the 1920s, to talk every chance she got about Lincoln. And what did she mean by the two great chief enemies of democracy, privilege and militancy? Well, those are two important words for her, privilege and militancy, and if we can find out what she had in mind with those words, we will find out what she had in her heart for Lincoln. You see, what happens when these people get interested in Lincoln? And I once made a long list of just the Lincoln scholars who also studied religion, ethics, and theology. What happens to these Lincoln lovers is they start to become Lincoln-esque. They shape their mind and heart around the mind and heart of Lincoln as best they can get to know him. This really is a spiritual thing that goes on. Lincoln being handed down from one generation to the next. In the religion of Jesus, it's called the apostolic succession. In Buddhism, it's the legacy of the lineage you practice. Now, scholars don't like to admit about being disciples, in a way. But now there are people as different as Marilyn Monroe and Leo Tolstoy who openly admitted to their worshipful attitude towards Lincoln. Now, recently, American politicians have suddenly proclaimed that they belong to the party of Lincoln. Lincoln grandfathers a spiritual tradition in American life like no one else. Well, oops. You know, the Gettysburg Address was only 273 words, and it took less than 3 minutes. And I'm already over both limits on this fine early morning musical radio show. So the idea of Lincoln's spiritual legacy in the life of Ida Tarbell is as far as we can go today. Next week, we'll find out what the enemies of democracy, privilege, and militancy are, and how they, like Lincoln, are relevant to us today as we in our generation can be lighted down to the latest generation by the spiritual life of Abraham Lincoln. This is Duncan Newcomer, and this has been Quiet Fire, the spiritual life of Abraham Lincoln.
2: 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Thank you.

That was Amy Helm, Mandolin Wind. Beautiful stuff here on Community Radio. Good morning. It is 7:44. I'm Peter McIntosh. It is about 61 degrees now outside our studios in East Orland, and we're looking at about 79 for the high today. And now it is time for the Artist of the Week. And this is a wonderful group. They're called I'm With Her. It's three musicians, Sarah Jarosz, Sarah Watkins, and Aoife O'Donovan. They are amazing. The vocal harmonies are fantastic. The artistry of their musicianship is amazing. I've been lucky enough to see them a couple of times. Just beautiful. And they're coming to the Criterion Theater, the 1932 Criterion Theater, 35 Cottage Street in Bar Harbor. And this is going on August 17th at 7 p.m., the Sing Me Alive tour. This is the new album, Sing Me Alive. They just won a Grammy Award for Best Folk Album, Wild and Clear and Blue. And the Best American Roots Song, Ancient Light. This was for their last album, but this is a new album, and this is all recorded live at various venues around the country. We're going to play a couple of tracks from Atlanta, Georgia. That song, Call My Name, I've got that one here, and then Lord, Lead Me On. And I will give you a chance to win a pair of passes in a few minutes. We'll get back to that. But first, let's play some music. This is I'm With Her, and the track is Call My Name. This is Community Radio, WERU.

0: This is our artist of the week here. I'm With Her, and they're coming to the 1932 Criterion Theater, 35 Cottage Street, Bar Harbor, August 17th. It's a Monday. They'll be playing at 7 p.m. It's just going to be a beautiful evening of music, and right now I'm going to give you a chance to win a pair of passes for the show. And you will need to call me here at the studios. The number is 469-0500. And whoever gets in first is going to get the passes to the show. So give me a call and let's play another track from this album. Sing Me Alive. It's I'm With Her.
1: This is called Lord Lead Me On.

And again, it's our artist of the week. I'm With Her, coming to the Criterion Theater on the 17th of August. Congratulations to Steve from Ellsworth. He's the winner of the tickets this morning to see the show. Now, don't forget to tune in every morning this week. We'll have more chances for you to win more tickets for this show, and of course, be playing some more tracks from this beautiful album, Sing Me Alive. It's I'm With Her, Artist of the Week here on WEIU. 7:54 in the morning, 61 degrees, and at the top of the hour, we'll have Amy Brown and Around Town. This is WEIU.

0: Read 'em and Weep. That's Dallas Burrow featuring Ray Wiley Hubbard. And before that, Jim Lauderdale. I'm Kind of Learning as I Go. Well, good morning, everybody. It is 8 o'clock. I'm Peter McIntosh, and you're listening to WERU Community Radio, WERU 89.9 FM Blue Hill, streaming at WERU.org and on the WERU app. We are listener-supported, volunteer-powered, a voice of many voices. Coming up, Around Town with Amy Brown, and I'll be back with the community calendar after that. This is WERU.
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2: Good morning. This is Around Town with Amy Brown. It's Tuesday, July 28th, 2026. Let's head into Bucksport to find out what's happening there.
3: Good morning, Amy. It's Paula Key from Bucksport's Wednesday on Main. I'm thankful to have this opportunity to remind people that we have an amazing group of young musicians from the Kneisel Hall Summer Music Festival appearing in Bucksport this Wednesday at 7 p.m. at the Alamo Theater. These are the young artists on tour, and they are the next generation of fabulous chamber music players. They're so impressive. So please join us 7 o'clock at the Alamo. It's $10 suggested donation at the door, and it's a fundraiser for Kneisel Hall. So help us do that. Hope to see you there. The following few weeks are incredible. Incredibly amazing, as always, Barcelona on August the 5th in concert to benefit the Bucksport Animal Shelter. Sign up at Eventbrite, $20 a ticket, plus make another donation, and we'd be glad. All the proceeds for the whole evening will go toward the effort to build a new animal shelter here in Bucksport, which is very, very much needed. The following week, the 12th of August, we have Trio Mundo, a trio from Boston. They do a little chamber music, but they also have a nice Latin influence because their guitarist is from Cuba. And they'll be amazing. 5:30 at the Alamo. Suggested is $10 at the door. And the wrap-up for the season is the most incredible, Darling Corey. August the 19th, please sign up for your seat reservation through Eventbrite. $10 at the door suggested. August 19th, 5:30. And that's the wrap for the season. But we've got a lot more coming in December. So check the website, bucksportwom.com. Thank you, Amy, for having us here today. And we'll look forward to seeing you all at the Alamo Theater.
2: Thanks, Paula Key. Tonight in Belfast, the Wild Blueberry Collective and Westcock are collaborating to present The Blueberry Blues, a Canadian documentary at the Colonial Theatre. The Westcock is a collaboration of food and medicine providers rematriating Wabanaki lifeways by engaging with their kinship responsibilities and reclaiming traditional foods and healing. They prioritize restoring Penobscot Bay region as a Wabanaki food hub. The Wild Blueberry Collective is a women and two-spirit-led nonprofit. They're working to purchase and protect 158 acres of blueberry land in Searsport, noting that Maine has lost more than 100,000 acres of wild blueberry land in less than 100 years. Gloria Pierce, speaking on behalf of the collective, says, quote, "The land we are hoping to conserve has been machine harvested and sprayed for years. We are looking forward to working with Westcock to harvest and manage these barrens in a less invasive, more traditional way," end quote. The film being shown tonight is a 2025 documentary, The Blueberry Blues, that focuses on the wild blueberry harvest of northern Canada, where migrant and local harvest workers connect through music. Directed by Andres Livoff, the film had its premiere as one of the closing night films at the Camden International Film Festival. This one-night special presentation is taking place tonight at 6:30 at the nonprofit Colonial Theatre in downtown Belfast. 50% of the evening's proceeds will go towards the Wild Blueberry Collective's mission. You can get tickets in advance at colonialtheatre.com. That's theater with a R-E at the end, or at the door if they're available. For Around Town, I'm Amy Brown. You can reach me at news at weru.org. Take care. I'll see you tomorrow.
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0: All righty, it's 5 past the hour of 8 o'clock, and it is sunny out there. 62 degrees right now, going up to 79 today. Tonight, patchy fog, clouds, low of 57. And tomorrow, some patchy fog in the morning, then mostly cloudy. But rain coming in tomorrow night, Thursday night, Friday night. Saturday looks clear, mostly sunny, high 82. But yes, we are looking at a bunch of precipitation between tomorrow night and Saturday. And now it's time for Community Calendar. I don't have a theme song. Still trying to find one. So let's see what's going on. Tuesday, the 28th of July, Castine Historical Society's 2026 exhibition of Francis Hamabe's Maine, A Life in Art at 17 School Street, Castine, curated by Carl Little, a curator, art critic, and friend of Hamabe. 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Francis Hamabe's Maine, A Life in Art. Monday, that's already ongoing. The Blue Hill Library kicked off the summer reading. Summer kids of all ages and adults alike can pick up a reading log bookmark with flowers and plants to color as books are read. And after completing one bookmark, participants can scratch off the sticker at the end to reveal their prize. That's the Blue Hill Public Library, 5 Parker Point Road, Blue Hill, Maine. Let's see what else we have. There's an adult beginner steel drum class. Have you ever wanted to learn how to play steel drum? Well, now's your chance. Adult beginner steel drum classes begin July 7th at the George Stevens Academy Pan Room from 5 p.m. to 6:15. The series runs weekly every Tuesday, July 7th through August 24th. No prior experience needed, and there are instruments to play. And let's see what else we can do here. It's all this stuff from today. I'm trying to look forward a couple days here. You know, our community calendar is amazing. It has like 30 events per day. All right, let's see here. Haystack Campus Tour. 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Tour participants need to navigate uneven terrain and many stairs. Out of respect for workshop participants, the tours do not enter the studios or other buildings. That's Haystack Mountain School of Crafts, 89 Haystack School Drive, Deer Isle, Maine. And let's see here. I'm going to fast forward here, try to get something a couple days down the road. Well, here's something from tomorrow. Wednesday, Music on the Mall. The Brunswick Downtown Association presents Music on the Mall, its annual summer concert series, gathering community together every Wednesday, 6 to 7:30 p.m., running through August 26th. This flagship event in Brunswick provides public concerts at the gazebo on the Brunswick Town Mall, and that's not all. Stay tuned for more. Brunswick Town Mall, Main Street, Brunswick. And also tomorrow, every Wednesday from 6 to 8 p.m., Zach Gorell and Michael Bennett host a very laid-back and welcoming jazz and blues session at Bon Von Cider. Into the second year of running, the session is chock-full of incredible local talent, and you never quite know who is going to sit in. That's Bon Von Sider, 684 U.S. Highway 1 in Hancock. And that's the Jazz and Blues open session tomorrow night, 6 to 8 p.m. Check the community calendar online at weiu.org. And if you have events, you can list them right there. It is really a great source of information for the community. I hope you'll take advantage of it. All right. I think it's time to play some more music. It's 10 past 8. 62 degrees. This is new from George Mann and C. Khan. The album is Mayday. Here is Ask the Penguin, Ask the Seal. This is Community Radio, WEIU.

on a mountaintop. That's Loretta Lynn here on Community Radio, WEIU. Good morning, everybody. It's Peter McIntosh here with you. We heard I'm Gonna Let You Call Me Baby. That's Les Green from Gray and Green. This is a brand new release. We heard Aaron Lee Tazjian in there, Science Friction from his new album. And Ask the Penguin, Ask the Seal is George Mann and C. Khan from the album Mayday. It is 8:24, 64 degrees, going up to 79 degrees. And we'll have Outside the Box at the bottom of the hour. This is a brand new release from Johnny Blue Skies and the Dark Clouds. The album is Mutiny After Midnight. And Johnny Blue Skies is actually Sturgill Simpson. His Situation on Community Radio.

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Welcome to Outside the Box, highlighting an unsung group. Today's topic is the Fabulous Ingenues. The Fabulous Ingenues really were fabulous for those lucky enough to hear these musicians play live, but most people did not hear them play, and because they performed only from 1925 to 1938, they were not on the radio, let alone TV, the internet, and many other ways we have these days to hear unique music. As a so-called novelty act, they were not well known. That's because they were all women, 20 of them. I barely found them on YouTube, not at all on 78 RPM Records, instead only on a 9-minute short film made in the late 20s. The Ingenues played jazz, Broadway show tunes, and Tin Pan Alley favorites, as well as some light classics. What made them fabulous, in my mind, was their versatility, not just in the music they played, but the fact that every member was required, yes, required, to play at least 8 different instruments. The film includes women performing on the harp, cello, kazoo, bassoon, and a tune with 10 of them performing on the accordion. Imagine the collection of instruments, estimated at 10 tons, from baby grand pianos to piccolos and kazoos, with as many as 90 on the bandstand each evening. The Fabulous Ingenues traveled the U.S. and did a 2-year world tour from 1928 to 1930 to several continents. The location list included Asia, Africa, Australia, and parts of Europe, as well as North America. They were smooth, too, playing without sheet music and minus a conductor. All this while wearing evening gowns, at least in the movie. In the film, I enjoyed Keep Sweeping the Cobwebs Off the Moon, Tiger Rag, and Shaking the Blues Away. You would think that a group of 20 versatile musicians who toured the world and played for the 1927 Ziegfeld Follies would have been recorded numerous times, maybe even had articles or books written about them. Maybe a few would have been become mega stars. You would think, but you're probably wrong. I'm finding practically nothing, at least from my web browser. There are 89 comments to go with the YouTube version of the short annotated film. Several discovered relatives who were members. From a delighted listener, so thankful this amazing piece of our musical heritage and history is preserved and way ahead of the feminist movement. But this comment says a lot. It's sad that their talents and memory have been consigned to near oblivion. There are a lot of amazing and talented people and the events they created that should not be lost to history. This is certainly one of them. There are other all-female bands. The International Sweethearts of Rhythm was one of at least a handful. I think this group really knew how to swing. Are you curious enough to hear what you can find about them online? I'm Larry Danziger, and here's a short clip from the no longer copyrighted film of the Fabulous Ingenues performing Shaking the Blues Away, with most of the band playing the banjo.

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0: Ricky Skaggs here on Community Radio. Honey, open that door. We heard Johnny Campbell and the Bluegrass Drifters, Tear My Still House Down. Coming up at 9 o'clock, Alco is in. And Front Porch Folk, musical guests, live musical guests in the studio today. Tony and Ian, stay tuned for that. And right now,
1: that's what they're called.
0: The Outhouse Association is live in the studio coming up at 9 o'clock with Alco. So stay tuned for all that good fun stuff. Yes, indeed. And now here's one from Green Sky Bluegrass. This is Community Radio, WEIU. Outhouse Association.

0: Nights Live. Jesse Colta here. Mystery Train.
1: Yeah.
0: Live from Kane's Ballroom on WERU. Now. All right, I've got about another 7 minutes, and then I'm going to turn it over to Alco. He's coming in for Front Porch Folk. Live guests in the studio this morning. It's the Outhouse Association. It's going to be a good time. Stay tuned. And don't forget, we've got a fundraiser coming up. The summer membership drive starts on Saturday. 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All right. Here's one from Luther Dickinson, The Dead Blues, featuring Datrian Johnson. It's the Minglewood Blues. 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

0: 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Welcome to our volunteer-powered show, and we've got some extra power today because we have Ian Lutters and Tony Scott, the Outhouse Association. They have a brand new album and a lot of good stories to tell, I'm sure, and some upcoming events. So, but first I was alerted by Bill Gawley that Dear Abby has announced her retirement, so I thought it was important to play the John Prine song, Dear Abby, and let's do that first and commemorate that event and his song. So here's John Prine.
1: About 3 months ago, I was in Rome, Italy, not New York. I don't know what I was doing there. I was just there. I got this sandwich one day, and they gave me a newspaper with it. It was the only newspaper they had there that was in English. And they had all the news from all around the world just crammed into 4 pages. Didn't even have any funnies in there, you know. Every time you turn a page, something just jumped right out at you, you know. So I found an old friend in there, and I wrote her a song. It's for Dear Abby.

0: That was John Prine, and we say goodbye to dear Abby, who's retiring, and say hello to Ian Lutters, Tony Scott, the Outhouse Association. And why are you called that? Hold on, let me get your microphones up. All right. Tell us.
1: Go ahead.
2: Well, Eagle Island, Maine, where we hail from, has perhaps the largest concentration of outhouses any place in the state of Maine. It's a mile-long island with 26 outhouses to date. Actually, 25 and a half. One of them is half-built. It's not functional yet.
1: Including one that's right across the road from the schoolhouse. There's a one-room schoolhouse, a beautiful old one-room schoolhouse that is intact the way it was on the last day of school in 42, when it ceased operation. And across the road from that is an outhouse that's a very rare three-hole outhouse, which was the schoolhouse outhouse. And so in honor of that, and the great history of outhouses in rural Maine, we decided to make it official and become an association.
2: That's right. We often play in that schoolhouse. It's beautiful acoustics there.
0: And how are the acoustics in the outhouse?
2: Not as good. A little tight.
1: Yeah. The instruments, it's hard to get a 12-string guitar in the outhouse.
2: Yeah.
0: So you have a new disc that you brought here.
1: Yes.
2: You do.
1: It's called the Outhouse Association. It's got 8 tracks. We recorded it over on the other side of the bay in Lincolnville at Lincolnville Sound Studios.
2: Excellent new studio.
1: Wonderful new studio.
2: Highly.
1: In the wintertime in February. And it's got 8 songs. It's got a couple of Ian songs and a couple of songs by Bonnie Quinn, who's the great bard of Eagle Island in the 30s and 40s, and wrote a lot of wonderful songs.
2: And that album actually is not officially released yet. We just were given them just a couple days ago, so it's really exciting for us, very fresh. I believe August 8th is the...
1: It officially drops.
2: Yeah, and it'll be available on streaming services.
1: All streaming platforms.
2: Yeah.
0: So that would be time. Like CD Baby
2: Spotify.
1: Yeah, Spotify, Bandcamp.
0: Bandcamp, yeah.
1: Yep. Apple Music, maybe.
2: Yeah, probably so.
1: So find it. So should we play?
2: Yeah.
1: What should we start with? Maybe we should do the Outhouse song.
2: Okay.
1: If you want to just grab your band. This is sort of our... Bonnie Quinn wrote songs on all different topics. He wrote songs about... fixing engines, about working on boats, about sailing and how much he hated sailing. And he wrote this song, which has become kind of our anthem. It's called The Outhouse Song.

0: good.
1: Oh. That's great. That's great. So what happens with that Sears catalog these days?
2: That's right. It's very
0: hard. You got to use toilet paper. It's a sad truth.
2: Yeah, online shopping has definitely changed the outhouse experience, yeah. I guess. Yeah.
1: And bidets have not come to the outhouse industry yet.
2: No.
1: Well, that is great. Now, that's your outhouse song. That's on your new album.
2: Yep.
0: It is, and I like to point out that it is a song about Bonnie was sort of frustrated having to use the outhouse in the winter. It was cold because the cesspool froze and he couldn't use the flush toilet. But we actually promote the use of outhouses, and we don't like to complain about them. These aren't our feelings. They're Bonnie's.
1: Okay, so you have to explain which songs are Bonnie's and which songs are yours.
0: We'll play today, maybe.
2: Yeah.
0: Bonnie's. But yeah, that's Bonnie's. Should we actually? You want to play a track from the album, the Three Strand?
2: Yeah. We could do that, and maybe you could set that. This is a song. It's on the album. It's called Three Strand Eight Knot Man. It's a song that Ian wrote based on his experiences fishing for lobster with Bonnie's nephew Bob Quinn, who's been kind of the patriarch of Eagle Island for about the last 40 or 50 years.
0: And he's the transmission through which we were put wise to the work of his amazing uncle. Bob used to read the poems around quite widely. He'd go to these, you know, grange halls and things all around and read these poems to large audiences. Bonnie used to sing them, and Bob always appreciates how Tony and I have brought them back into song, but they work really well and in some cases they work better as poems because you hear all the funny lyrics. But
2: this one is one you wrote.
0: Yes, this one...
2: kind of in the spirit of Bonnie a little bit.
0: That's right. It's in the spirit of Bonnie, and it's about Bonnie's nephew, Bob Quinn, my friend and captain. It's called Three Strand, Eight Knot Man, which is something that Bob called himself one time. We were out fishing, and he said, "I'm a three-strand, eight-knot man," by which he meant that he's a old-fashioned, he likes old-fashioned three-strand rope, not high-tech, fancy braided nylon. And his boat is a eight-knot boat. It's a slow boat. Only goes eight-knot cruising speed. The TM2, named after his daughter, Trina Marie. So, yeah, let's play that from the album, because it's a really nice... we're very happy with this, the way that recording came out. So, yeah.
1: All right, so this is your song, but it's about...
0: It's about Bob Quinn.
1: Bob Quinn.
0: It's actually sort of written in the voice of Bob. So it's actually... On the CD, I credit us as co-authors of it, because it's me setting into verse sort of irritated, frustrated things he was saying about other fishermen while we were fishing. Uh-huh. So it's in Bob's voice.
1: All right. Three Strand, Eight Knot Man, Outhouse Association. Let's hear it from the album.
3: Three Strand, Eight Knot Man.

0: Emperor Burl. And this is a book that Bob and I were working on for several years and finished late last year. And Tony and I are actually doing an event on the 9th of August in just a week and a half or so. It's a Sunday afternoon, 4 p.m. Sargentville Library is hosting it, but it's actually at this place called the Sargentville Chapel, which is a few doors toward the Deer Isle Bridge from the library.
1: On the Reach Road.
0: On the Reach Road, yeah.
1: In Sedgwick.
0: 4 p.m.
2: Yeah. Sedgwick, okay. It's called the Sargentville Chapel, but it's in Sedgwick.
1: Sargentville is...
0: is a village of Sedgwick.
2: Right.
0: Yeah. So you can look for details either on the Sargentville Library webpage or on the Blue Hill Books website. They're co-sponsoring the event. But that'll be... Tony will kind of, you know, interrogate me about the book a little bit. We'll discuss it some. And then we're going to play some songs as the Outhouse Association. So we'll sort of change gears.
1: It'll be a literary and musical afternoon.
0: Yeah. Literary events can get boring. So we spice it up at the end with a little
1: burst. Nobody reads anymore.
0: Yeah.
2: Well, hopefully people will be able to get that book.
0: Yes, there'll be books.
1: The books will be there and the CDs will be there.
0: Yeah. So that's a good place to pick up your copy of that.
2: All right. And what about your other book?
0: That's right. I'll have copies of that too there. I have an earlier book called Didn't Do Much But A Little of Everything.
1: Eagle Island piece of Eagle Island history and lore.
0: Another collaboration with Bob, but less so than this recent one. Bob and I really were into it, you know, elbow deep together on this second book. But both books will be there. We might talk about both of them a little bit and then play some music. So that'll be a nice event.
1: Yeah.
0: Just a little less than 2 weeks from now.
2: August 9th, 4 p.m. Sargentville Chapel on Reach Road.
0: Yeah.
1: So we have another fishing boat song to do. This one is by John Campbell,
0: brilliant songwriter and fisherman from Rhode Island, who unfortunately died a couple years ago. Bob Quinn was the one who introduced us to his work.
2: What's the name of this one?
1: This one is called This.

0: That's a great song. John Campbell is amazing. There's another song in his. I don't know if we'll get to it today, but man, he is great. Keep On Fishing is one of our favorite songs. Another one of his. Man, oh man. But yeah, let's do another Bonnie song here.
1: Another Bonnie song. This is a. We've had a lobster song, a fishing song. This is a clam digging song. One of two. We're going to do a pair of clam digging songs in waltz time. This one's not on the record. This will be on the next record.
0: Yeah, that's a good one. There you go.
1: This all right. Will be on our second album.
0: Yeah, clam digging, for some reason, it's a waltz time thing.
1: It's always
0: in three.
1: Always in three.
0: Yeah.
1: All right. This one's called If.
0: My Bonnie Quinn.

0: That's Bonnie Quinn at his best.
1: Did he ever get his wish that the...
0: the clam-charming flute?
1: Clam-charming, yeah.
2: Clam
1: they bite off their own heads and jump out of their shells.
2: Yeah. So on the subject of clams, we have another another song. This is by another local songwriter, a contemporary local songwriter, whose name is Nicholas Lindholm, who is not a clam digger, but actually a blueberry farmer in Penobscot, and is one of the founders and mainstays of the Loose Cannon Jug Band, which is a great local act. It's been around for a long time. He and Scott Howell founded it, I think, about 15 years ago. It's still going strong. The Jug Band will be playing actually the same day as the Outhouse Association, a little later in the evening at the East Blue Hill Library. Anyway, Nicholas is a wonderful songwriter, and I just love playing and singing his songs. I'm not a songwriter myself, so this one, sort of more in the country and western flavor, it's called Clam Digger's Waltz.
1: Another waltz.

0: Oh. Apologies to Nicholas for messing up some of the lyrics there, but still a good song. It's by Nicholas Lindholm.
1: All right. Thanks, Clam Digger's Waltz. It's very waltzable.
2: Yeah.
0: Yes.
2: Actually, you guys waltzed a little.
1: No, we did a little waltzing.
2: Yeah, Nicholas, the Jug Band album, which is from 10 years ago or so, but there's a really nice... Wow. Yeah. Some bad weather warning or something.
1: That's just a test. I think.
2: Just a test, I think.
1: Okay. I hope so.
2: Anyway, that CD is in the library, so you could play that, Nicholas singing that, too.
1: Oh, okay.
2: Yeah, that's a great song. I'm very fond of that.
1: So if you want to hear your own songs, come August 9th to the Sargentville Chapel on Reach Road, 4 p.m., for the Outhouse Association, who's here in the studio, Tony Scott and Ian Lutters. We've
2: got another song here.
1: Yeah, I did just want to mention that our WERU summer membership drive is coming up. 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
0: This is another one. It's on the record, on the album. This one is. It's not a Bonnie Quinn song. It's not an Ian Lutter song. It's a real folk song. I mean, it was performed by Woody Guthrie and many others. It's a sort of outlaw ballad.
2: Yeah.
0: It's called Billy the Kid.

0: Billy the Kid.
1: That's a fun one.
2: Wow. Yeah. That was Woody Guthrie.
0: Yeah.
2: Wrote that one.
0: I don't know if he wrote it.
1: I think it's an older song. That some of those verses he probably did. Yeah.
0: Yeah.
1: We kind of, you know, folk tradition just sort of changed.
0: Patched it together.
1: We're fond of songs where that mention New Mexico and Maine.
2: Ah.
1: There's a lot of them. Actually.
2: Really?
1: We're thinking about someday having a whole album of those. New Mexico and Maine. There's this sort of kindred thing. Those two states.
0: Yeah.
2: Oh, that's cool. I didn't know that. That sounds like a good concept, though. He also wrote Pretty Boy Floyd.
0: Another Outlaw song.
1: That's
0: a Woody song about Oklahoma. But, speaking of New Mexico, so and getting back to Eagle Island and the Quinn family, Ian wrote a beautiful song, again, for the next album. About Clarence Quinn.
1: Bob was always really, when I first started working with Bob on Eagle, he liked to talk about this story of an uncle. It was an uncle of his father's that his father had never known. He died a few years before his father was born. He was a fisherman on Eagle, like all the Quinns in the 19th century, late 19th century, but he got tuberculosis, consumption, and the doctor, like they would do back then, sent him to the desert, told him to go out to New Mexico.
2: Oh, that's to New Mexico.
1: There, tragically. Okay. So it's this very moving thing. In the cemetery on Eagle, you know, Bob tells stories about every one of those gravestones. It's an amazing thing to do, to walk around that cemetery with him. But the Clarence Quinn, his name's there, but his body's not there. His name's off way yonder in a, you know, he died in 1897, so it was like cowboy. You can just imagine the cowboy graveyard he's buried in. So yeah, this is a song kind of his sister, Elva, back on the island, getting letters from him, worrying about him. It's kind of the first time we've really played it for anybody.

0: Oh, it's beautiful.
1: Yeah, old Clarence Quinn. Bob always points to, there's an anvil, a blacksmith's anvil in the barn at Eagle, and he heard from his father that Clarence Quinn could pick that up by the horn of it, which is hard to grip a tapered thing of a heavy thing, and lift it with one hand. And I've never been able to do it. Neither has Bob.
0: Well, we only have time for probably a couple more songs.
2: Okay.
0: So,
2: yeah, let's do that.
0: And the Outhouse Association, you can hear them August 9th, 4 p.m. at the Sargentville Chapel on Reach Road in Sedgwick.
2: Let's do Tater. Okay. Yeah, okay. So this is sort of on more on the theme of kind of the different kinds of work done in the state of Maine. That's where we're always interested in songs about working on boats, fishing. We do a couple songs about driving trucks. This is a song about another important Maine industry, which is potato farming. This was recorded by the great Maine country and western singer Dick Curless, who's very well known for the sort of the what I think of as the anthem of Maine, Tombstone Every Mile, about right. driving a truck up in the Haynesville woods, which we also have played. But this one is a little different.
1: Tater Raisin Man is written by the same guy that wrote Tombstone. Great song. And I just want to say quickly, the Outhouse Association doesn't get involved in electoral politics, but I was just up in the Allagash Wilderness last week. I met Troy Jackson's son, and he owns Dick Curless's old Suburban.
0: Wow. Now that's
2: you don't get more Maine than that, I don't think. That's the real deal.

0: Dick Curless.
1: Wow, that's great. It's a tough doing farming or fishing in Maine.
2: Yes.
0: Yes, that's right. Well, that light flashing probably means we're almost...
1: Nope, that's a... But we are almost on. Okay. So
2: we have...
1: This is Front Porch Folk. This is Alco. Thanks to the Outhouse Association. Let's go out with another song.
2: We're going out with another song. This is the closing song on the new album. This is a song that will be familiar to many former Maine school children. Neither Ian and I has the good fortune to be from this great state, but we make it our home, and we try to learn as much as we can about it, including the names of the 16 counties that make up this great state.
1: And come to the Sargentville Chapel August 9th, 4 p.m. to hear the Outhouse Association.
0: And you can pick up your copy of our new album, which this is the closing track on the album, too, just like it's the closing track of our radio bit here.
1: All right.

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It's time for On the Wing. Stacy will be here in just a bit, but first we're going to have some live music here in the studio. But first, one recorded piece by Tom DeMena, and then he'll be here live. Thanks very much for tuning in.

0: And that was Tom DeMena. And Tom is here in the studio. Tom and Frank Fetesky both are here. Welcome, guys, to WERU.
1: Hi. Can you hear me okay?
0: Yes. Here you go. Can you hear yourself?
1: Yeah.
0: Okay. Yeah. Great.
1: Cool.
0: All right. Well, welcome to On the Wing here at WERU. And you guys are going to perform and then talk about gigs and talk about your music and all that. Would you like to play first, talk later?
1: Let's play a song.
0: Yeah.
1: We're going to play a song by Gordon Lightfoot. I've been doing story songs of the 70s for a long time now, and Gordon Lightfoot is, I think it's our best guy that we do right now.

0: All right. Real nice. Real nice.
1: Did you like that?
0: That was great. That was beautiful.
1: Good.
0: Yeah. Yeah. That the story songs, project performances that you've been doing, those are really great. Can you tell us a little about that?
1: Well, I started off doing I was a singer-songwriter like everybody that's kind of moving to Portland trying to make it in music, and I was working at One Longfellow Square as a bartender, and I decided I would do a Cat Stevens tribute show to just kind of get out there. And it sold well, and I was, Joe Schmo's Cat Stevens show, and people wanted to hear that music. And I was raised on Cat Stevens. I knew his music backwards and forwards. I felt like I could do a good job. And I come from a cabaret family that's like all rooted in storytelling tradition, cabaret. My mom's a cabaret singer, and if you're going to sing a song, you had to talk about it.
0: Mm-hmm.
1: And it had to have the words. You had to hear the words, and there's this kind of demand to make sure the lyrics are heard, and then like talk about the song a little bit in my family.
0: Yeah.
1: So I thought I could bring that to Cat Stevens music and see how that goes, and it went well.
0: Oh, cool. Then,
1: At One Longfellow Square.
0: Yeah, cool.
1: And then I thought I'll branch it out a bit and do some other people that I knew kind of as well.
0: Great, great. And how long ago did you start doing this?
1: It was right before the pandemic.
0: Mm-hmm.
1: I was doing brewery gigs in Portland. I was doing Cat Stevens, Cat Stevens wasn't going over as well in some of the breweries,
0: mm-hmm.
1: which I thought was kind of funny.
0: Yeah, yeah.
1: But once I sprinkled in some Gordon Lightfoot stuff,
0: yeah,
1: the men that would be drinking at these breweries would kind of pay attention a little bit more.
0: Ah, okay.
1: And then I thought, I'll get into Gordon Lightfoot.
0: Yeah, yeah. All right. Well, part of the reason that you're here this morning is WERU's connection to the Harborfest concert for food security that is taking place on Saturday, August 8th in Belfast, 4 to 7 p.m., put on by the Belfast Rotary Club as part of the Belfast Harbor Festival and Harborfest, and at Steamboat Landing Park. And you're going to be there with Caroline Cotter and Louisa Stanshoff, and who are actually both going to be on WERU as well in the next few days. I think Louisa is going to be here on Saturday, and they're both going to be on. So all three of you are on, and that's a fundraiser for Waldo County Bounty, food security issues in Waldo County, and that's a really nice thing, a really nice event, and the three of you are all really great. Maine, singer, songwriter, performer, musician. So
1: I'm very flattered to be with them. I know they've been around a long time, those two. Caroline and Louisa are, legitimate singer songwriters of Maine. I'm very honored to be in league. And Ken reached out to me from the Rotary Club.
0: Yes.
1: He came to the Cannon Opera House and he said, this is what we're doing. And I think it would be really nice to be a part of that. There's a sense that you can like grow things in Maine if you're young and you want to like build something, and maybe you move from out of state, and that's kind of the appeal of Maine. But a lot of people in Maine don't feel that way, and so I think that's what this concert's about.
0: Yeah, yeah. Ken Schweikert and the other folks at the Rotary Club there really have done a great job putting this all together for a really worthy cause and really great musicians. So looking forward to hearing all three of you on WERU, but also that one evening, August 8th at Steamboat Landing. And yeah, well, cool. You guys want to do another one?
1: Yeah, I do. I want to introduce also, I'm playing with my friend Frank.
0: Yeah.
1: Fatusky from Portland, Maine, who's just a new inductee into the Maine Blues Hall of Fame.
0: Oh.
1: Which is very cool, and he'll be with me, and I'll have a bass player. I'll have my band, so that's going to be really exciting for us to do an outdoor
0: Oh, well, cool.
1: Kind of loud version of Cat Stevens, Gordon Lightfoot, and Harry Chapin.
0: Well, Frank, welcome. Welcome to WERU.
2: Well, thank you. It's great to be here.
0: Yeah, yeah, it's great to have you. And well, we'll talk a little bit more later, but why don't you guys give us another one?
1: All right, cool. But we're going to do another Gordon Lightfoot tune called All the Lovely Ladies.

0: Well, you did it again.
1: That was nice, wasn't it?
0: Yeah.
1: Frank was very, that was very good.
0: Yeah, that's beautiful. You guys are, stick together. You're really good.
1: Okay.
0: So I wanted to ask you both, how did you come to be doing music in Maine? Where'd you come from, and how'd you make it to where you are now?
1: Well, I was an actor for years in New York, and I wasn't really making a living doing it, and I decided I would switch to music, and I thought I'd go to Portland, and I'd heard good things, and I would, you know, find a place where I could get a mop and just be around music and get a job. And so I got a job. I volunteered at One Longfellow Square, and then I got a job bartending. And then I met Frank, you know, when I was bartending one night, and I heard about him being a local musician in Portland, and kind of little by little was playing in breweries and trying to just get something going. And this show was kind of my way to get out there. And yeah.
0: And you said before we went on air live, you did some DJing at WMPG, University of Southern Maine's community station.
1: Every other Wednesday at 4:30 in the morning, prime time.
0: What'd you do?
1: I did whatever I could.
0: Yeah, at that time of the morning, they just do whatever you want.
1: I had this hilarious guy that I would take over for, who had a six pack of Moxie. And he was there for 3 hours, and he would, you know, tell me stories. He was an old Mainer, and it was great. And I would play whatever weird song I wanted to play, and I would say whatever I wanted to say. It was a thrill. Even if nobody listened, radio, to just, you know, be a stranger, knock on the door and be like, hey, I'd like a radio show, and get one is a special, you know, you had to take a little course, but, like, it was very easy. And that was very nice, too. I like that.
0: Yeah, well, here at WERU, we put people through years of training before they even get in the door in the studio. But so great. All right, Frank, how about you? How did you come to this stage in your musical career here in Maine?
2: Well, I was coming here since 1990. Was going to move here then, but then started having kids and everything. But I grew up in southern New Jersey and central New York, so I've been playing music professionally now for, I don't know, 42 years. And so this is, Portland became my hub. So I travel around the country playing country blues, ragtime, guitar, and things. I was playing at One Longfellow Square night. I think I might have been on the bill with Paul Jeremiah that night.
0: No, it's a very, very cool scene there.
2: And then Tom, you know, that's when Tom came up, introduced himself, and I think I gave you a couple guitar lessons.
1: Yeah.
2: And then this was all before the pandemic, and then we had parted ways. And then he started doing this, and then he approached me. I've been with you now a little over a year and a half.
1: Yeah.
2: So it was about 2 years ago that he asked me if I'd be interested in doing this.
0: Yeah, cool. Well, we're lucky to have you here in Maine. Great.
1: I forgot about the guitar lessons.
0: Yeah, well, you can tell you've gotten better. Before we get back to you guys doing another one, I wanted to just talk about other places. So there's the concert on August 8th in Belfast that you're involved with. What are some of the other other places that you can, people can hear you perform? I'm looking at your website too.
1: Great.
0: I can cheat. You have to go by memory, but if you want, I'll go first.
1: I would love that.
0: Okay. Let's see. Today is, were you at Newburyport?
1: Yes.
0: You're going to be in Orono at the summer concert series.
1: Tonight at 6:30.
0: Yeah. Yeah. And that's on the Village Green in Orono.
1: That's right.
0: That'll be a cool gig. Yeah. 6:30 you go on. So Story Songs of the 70s. On the, what is that? The 30th. You're in Union.
1: Yes.
0: At the Sterlingtown Public House.
1: That's right.
0: Yep.
1: Another outdoor show.
0: All right. Cool. And then let's see. Then you're back to, you're in Rhode Island on August 1st.
1: On our way to the Cape. We'll be doing a matinee at the Courthouse Center of the Arts in Kingston, and then we'll be doing a doubleheader in
0: Yarmouth,
1: the Cultural Center of Cape Cod. Yeah.
0: I have family down there. I'll have to tell them that you're going to be around.
1: Oh, cool.
0: Have to catch you. And then you're back up to Maine on Saturday, August 8th in Belfast, the Rotary Club's concert, part of Harborfest, raising funds for Waldo County Bounty with Caroline Cotter and Louisa Stanchoff. So, and that's at 7:30. Fundraiser, fighting food insecurity. So that's really good. And then, like, after that, you're in Rockland on the 12th. A sailboat concert, a morning in Maine. You're going to be singing on a boat.
1: Yeah, my buddy, he runs the morning in Maine boat that was given to him or sold to him by Captain Jim Sharp of Rockland, and it's a great boat, and I'll be doing a lot of sea shanties kind of stuff.
0: Yeah, and then let's see, on the 21st, August 21st, you're in Camden at Eight Bells, the music happening Irish pub scene
1: it's
0: there.
1: It's an awesome place. I don't know if you've been. It's new. It's really fun, and he's got a lot of traditional music on the weekends, and then, you know, people like myself have like a residency there.
0: They do a lot of music there. Yeah, nice little cozy place. So
1: it really is.
0: So there's opportunities, folks. If you're listening and you are enjoying Tom and Frank, you can, you know, there's lots of opportunities this the rest of this month and August to get to hear their music. So, okay, speaking of your music, do you want to do one more?
1: And, okay.
0: And then we're going to, if there's time, we'll play another one of your recorded pieces. And Stacy will be on with On the Wing in at about 11:30. So
1: I think I might do one of my tunes. It's called Green Light. And I just hope it's kind of on topic.

band, and he was in music for a long time. He was like, you know, good luck, man. I told him I was going to do music for real. He's like, good luck, man. It's really hard. It's really hard. And he was like, you know, doing very well. And he just needed to sit me down and tell me that. So he's in this song.

0: All right. That was really great.
1: Cool.
0: Yeah, yeah. You got it across, what you said you were trying to do. I got it.
1: All right.
0: I got it. So
1: good. Well, these guys make you do that, you know, because you have to be, like, as good a communicator as Harry Chapin. It's no easy task.
0: Yeah. Yeah, well, nice work. So, folks, you've been listening to Tom DeMena and Frank Futuski. Frank, I'm going to pronounce it correctly. Futuski.
2: Futuski.
0: I'm Matt Murphy, and I've been filling in this first half hour for Stacey Otto, and we're going to get back to her great rendition of Every Tuesday on the Wing. You can hear Tom and Frank and maybe a couple other people in your band on Saturday, August 8th, 4 to 7 p.m. In Belfast at Steamboat Park, and it's part of the Harborfest Concert for Food Security, and all proceeds will benefit Waldo County Bounty, and that's featuring Caroline Cotter, Louisa Stanchoff, and Tom DeMena, and put on by Belfast Rotary Club, and congrats to Ken Schweikert, the organizer, and all the folks working with him on that to put together such a lineup. It's great. So, all right, guys, thank you very much for being here. And what we're going to do next is we're going to go in the other studio and record a couple more that I can use on Morning Main next Tuesday morning. So, because while you're here, we might as well, you know, make you work.
1: Let's do it.
0: Yeah.
1: I'm ready to go. That sounds great. Thank you for having us.
0: Yeah.
1: Thank
0: you. Great having you. All right. Well, you're listening to Community.

0: 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And it's when we come to you and really talk about the listener support part of things. And you always come through. So thank you in advance for that. And we're going to have a lot of great shows during that time, as we always do. But there's going to be a bunch of more people live in the studio as well. So, all right. Well, thanks very much. It's time for Stacy to take the controls on the wing. Thanks for listening.
1: Hey y'all, it's On the Wing Tuesday. I'm Stacy Otto, and I hope you enjoyed that interview and impromptu concert. Matt Murphy introducing and interviewing Tom Demina, local artist, and Frank. You have arrived at regularly scheduled programming, and this is Community Radio, WERU 89.9 FM, Blue Hill. 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Then we've got Caroline Rose, new single called Yip Yip Yow. And Waxahachie off 2024's Tiger's Blood, it's Lone Star Lake.

That was UK artist Ben Auld, who records on our local Repeating Cloud label. We heard Hellbend. Before that, it was a new one from the Jazz is Dead label. Album called Fingers by Joyce and Tutti Moreno and Adrian Young. We heard Is This Love? Okay, so on this show, I've sprinkled in a few little interweb sensations, and the next track is just that. This is improvised by a 10-year-old young woman known as Sprites on the handpan drum. This is the acoustic version of Ocean Grown. Then we've got Chicago, If You Leave Me Now, and new Tracy Nelson, title track of his new album, Hercules. 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
3: Well, hey again, you're joining the noon hour of the Tuesday edition of On the Wing. I'm your host, Stacey Otto. And this, oh, this is something quite astonishing, really. 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Accidentally, the previous week's show got played again last week. And apologies, you know, best laid plans and all that. Technology is just not always friendly. I think we all can agree. So moving on. Here we are, whole new week. We had a great little impromptu concert, had a first hour, hope you caught that, by local artist Tom Demina, joined by Frank, interviewed by our Matt Murphy. Go back and listen to that on the replay feature of the WERU app. Very handy that way. Here we go, beginning with a track off Brian Jack's new album called The Marfa Drive, Love Took. Then we've got one off Courtney Barnett's latest album, Creature of Habit, Sugar Plum. And LA-based new disco chill wave band Poolside has a couple of new singles out. This one features Stevie Appleton and is called Bedroom Eyes.

world away. I can't recall having worked one single day. When it comes to work, I prefer to play a jig

That last one was a new track from Mary in the Junkyard called Peter the Dog. Oh, the magnetic attraction of an album called Role Model Hermit cannot be resisted. Before that, you're in the kitchen and the bologna's frying. It is his fifth and latest, The Great Unknowing from John R. Miller. We heard A World Away. And the beautiful

Porter and Allison Snow will discuss the ecological importance of rockweed and commercial harvesting and the extent to which current laws, regulations, and industry practices protect our rockweed forests. More information, rockweedforest.org or at bhpl.net. In the next set, it is the Magnolia and Johnson Electric Company. This is Will Johnson and the remaining members of Magnolia Electric Company rebranded and in memory of Jason Molina, 20 cycles to the ground. Then it's that sasspot, Odie Lee, who is one of those interweb sensations, Party Trick. And the recent single from Allo Darlin', If You Don't Think of Me at

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Never so clever, to never so clever. It's not life's a big price, don't know. 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And lessons learned, you have not earned any place. 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Don't.

That was a new single from the Girardi Column, Scammer. Before that, a totally irresistible track from Zachary Kale from back in 2020, Mad Season. And Dwayne Forever featuring I Don't Know How, But They Found Me. After the break, brand new track from Styrofoam Winos, Something Wants to Send You a Message. Then it's the shelved first attempt of Ben Folds 5's Underground and Andrew Bird and Fiona Apple, Left-Handed Kisses.

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2: 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This is Matt Murphy, getting ready for my last membership drive as the general manager before passing the torch to Kristen Spaulding, WERU's incoming general manager. I want to sincerely thank all of our listeners and volunteers for so many fun and successful membership drives over the years, and to thank you in advance for welcoming Kristen with donations during our upcoming summer membership drive. And let's do this together as we always have, because we are you.
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3: 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You're joining the third hour of On the Wing, the Tuesday edition. And I'm your host, Stacey Otto. 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And there is a little smattering throughout today's show of interweb musical sensations. Also want to point out that although I'm pre-recorded this week, next week, Matt Murphy and I will be live in the studio for WERU's summer membership drive. So really looking forward to that, y'all. First up this hour, it's new work from Laure Briard. That new album is Voyage Mental. She is 10 years into her career. She is still like the clearest, freshest voice, little mystic edge. We're going to hear Le Train. And then it's Jenny Gillespie Mason. New album called In the Safety on the Light. Her other project is called Sis, you know. And she is returning in this album to folk. This track is Medicine of Light. And then a cover of a Burt Bacharach song, first released by Herb Alpert. I love this version of this song. It is Miss Dionne Warwick, This Girl's in Love with You.

We just heard from Guri Assis Brasil, debut solo album, self-titled, called Animal Invisível. And we heard Que Delicia e Vive. Before that, new one from Railcard that combines ex-members of Dolly Mixture and Death in Vegas with current members of Heavenly. That track was Two Steps at a Time. Before that, it was new Holy Joke, Forgetting. I'm here to remind y'all of live jazz in Castine. That's right. It's at the Pentagoet Inn and Pub, right on the main street. And you can hear the Night and Day Trio playing jazz, reggae, and the blues. Indeed, this happens every Tuesday, starting at 5 p.m. right on the porch. Reservations are recommended. Give a call, 326-8616. After the break, it's Purely Essential of Montreal. Heimdall's Gate, Like a Promethean Curse. Then we've got new solo work from Will Sheff, Funny Feeling. That new album's called Extra Mile. And the Tedeschi Trucks Band, along with Leon Russell, who are revisiting Mad Dogs and Englishmen. This is a live rendition of She Came In Through the Bathroom Window. 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

That was Talking Heads, Wild, Wild Life. And before that, interweb sensation, the Bennett Hall Band, Sorry Not Sorry. Another sensation coming up, the Redwood Twins, Leap of Faith. Millie Strange, The Last Time. And Duran Duran, Come Undone. Matt and I will see you next week live.

0: Got a vehicle you don't need or want anymore? 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
2: 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Cosmic Charlie sitting in for upbeat and offbeat this week while Jody is still away. But fear not, Jody fans, she'll be back next week. So, it's a beautiful sunny afternoon, 84 degrees outside. So hopefully you're enjoying a nice, leisurely, warm, sunny July afternoon. So we're going to listen to a little bit of this fabulous song here called Swing, Swing, Swing. And then, you know, I think we might have to go back to a rockabilly classic from the late 50s and hear a little Wanda Jackson telling us about let's have a party. So let's see what happens.

All right, that was Feist. The song was called Sea Lion from her album called The Reminder. Before that, that song I'm sending out to my wife Eve, her cousin Maria, and Maria's daughter Lyndon, as they are currently driving up north to Quebec. That was the Trashmen doing their take on Miserloom. Another reason I dedicated that song is Tony Andreessen, the amazing guitarist on that song, is Maria's dad and Lyndon's grandfather. So how cool for them to hear family members as they're taking a road trip. Before that, the Tom Tom Club, Genius of Love, and Wanda Jackson, Let's Have a Party. By golly, that's what we're having here. It's Upbeats, Offbeats, WERU. Oh my goodness, what kind of crazy things are going to come up next? Well, we're just going to kind of vibe with this cool song here called Blue Morpho for a few moments, and we'll see what happens.

All right. We just heard Dire Straits, Water of Love, from their very first album entitled Dire Straits. Such a great album. Such a great song. Before that, The Bird and the Bee, La La La, from their debut album called The Bird and the Bee. And we had Utopia doing Hammer in My Heart from an album they put out called Utopia. Interesting theme. Didn't really realize that we're going to have bands and albums all titled the same there, but kind of cool. All right. The song's called Honey Brain from French Lobster. We're going to listen to this for a few moments, and then we're going to go back to the early 80s and hear a cover song of a classic, a classic old rock and roll song, but done in a slightly different genre.

All right. You just heard Loretta Lynn duetting with Jack White on a song called Portland, Oregon, on an album that Jack White produced for her back in 2004 called Van Lee Rose. Awesome stuff. Before that, we heard Louis Armstrong doing The Sunshine of Love. Prince Fatty did a really fun cover version of White Rabbit called Black Rabbit. Widespread Panic doing a live version of Wondering. And Peter Tosh gave us a cover of Johnny Be Good. So, I'm going to let you know something important's coming up here starting this Saturday, August 1st. It's WERU's Summer Membership Drive. It starts Saturday, August 1st on the Saturday Morning Coffee House, which will be hosted by yours truly. And it ends Saturday, August 8th. So something to think about. Become a new member. Become a monthly sustaining member. 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And if you wanted to donate right now, not even have to wait till it starts, you could just go right to WERU.org and there's a donate button right there with a little heart right next to it. So something to think about as we get into the weekend here in a few days. So we rely on you. It's community radio. So yeah, the next song we're going to hear, speaking of community, was a community in Indiana called Pawnee. It may be real, it may not be real, but many years ago they lost a beloved pony that was loved by all who lived there, and they had a tribute concert to him, and a special song was written in his honor. I believe we're going to hear that right now. It's called 5,000 Candles in the Wind.

0: That was a cool version of Roundabout from Yes, from the Ultimate Yes 35th Anniversary Collection, an acoustic version, pretty cool. A brand new song from Big Richard called Smokey Joe, and Mouse Rat doing 5,000 Candles in the Wind, Bye Bye Little Sebastian from the awesome album. We'll be back for hour number two of Upbeat and Offbeat right after this.
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1: 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This is Upbeat and Offbeat on July 28th. My name is Cosmic Charlie, sitting in for Jody this week. She will be back next week during our membership drive. I'll be starting off the membership drive Saturday morning during my usual first Saturday of the month hosting of the Saturday Morning Coffee House. So, yeah, let's get on to some upbeat and offbeat. And we're going to listen to an old reggae song from Gregory Isaacs from back in the 1970s called Soon Forward. Let's check it out.

All right, we heard Stereo Lab. Song was called The Free Design from an album called Cobra and Phases Group Play Voltage in the Milky Night from 1999. Before that, Robert Gohl, with help from Annie Lennox from Eurythmics, doing a duet on a song called Darling Don't Leave Me from Night Full of Tension back in 1984. And Gregory Isaacs doing Soon Forward from Sly and Robbie present Gregory Isaacs. The song is called Sweet Hawaiian Moonlight from Les Paul and his trio. Quite lovely. It's going to kind of help us get ready for our next song here. It's classic, old rock and roll song from Bill Haley. Coming around any moment now.

All right, we just heard Commander Cody and his Lost Planet Airmen doing two triple cheese side order of fries. Classic song there. The National featuring Bob Weir doing a live version of I Know You Rider from the amazing 5 CD set that came out back in 2016 called Day of the Dead, that the National were heavily involved in that. Pretty cool. Bill Haley and his Comets, Rock Around the Clock. Another classic song. All right. We're going to go back and listen to a really cool band out of Akron, Ohio, covering an old song from the 60s. Check it out here in a moment.

All right, Emiliana Torini, Jungle Drum, from an album that came out in 2008 called Me and Armini. Jim Stafford did a song, funny song, called Spiders and Snakes from his Jim Stafford album from 1974. Dr. John covering the Grateful Dead's Deal for the 1991 tribute album called Dedicated. Jaw Spirit did a cover of My Girl Reggae Style from Ceasefire. Rod Stewart, Do You Think I'm Sexy from the Storyteller, the Complete Anthology, 1964 to 1990. Ronnie Law is doing an instrumental, cool version of Tell Me Something Good, Rufus and the Chaka Khan song. Devo did a cover of Working in the Coal Mine. And we have just about run out of time for upbeat and offbeat, so we're going to relax with Choco Croissant, and I'll see you Saturday for the Coffee House as we begin our summer membership drive. So thanks for listening to your community radio station, WERU.

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1: 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Between a Laugh and a Hard Place, an evening with Judith Sloan, Warren Lehrer, Jonathan Lethem, Andy Tierstein, and Najla Saeed.
2: 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He wrote it when I was four. It's mainly because of my father that people now say Asian American instead of Oriental. To other people, he is the symbol of Palestinian self-determination. And then still, other people insist he was a terrorist. Though anyone who knew him knows that's kind of like calling Gandhi a terrorist.
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4: I'm your host, Donna Loring. Joining me today are my regular guests, Dr. Harold Prince, anthropologist, historian, Dr. Darren Ranko, Penobscot Nation citizen, and we have a special guest, Ezekiel Crofton McDonald, ambassador for the Houlton Band of Maliseet Indians. As this country prepares to celebrate its 250th anniversary, Wabanaki people find ourselves asking the question, what does 250 years of American independence mean to the original people of this land? For many Americans, 1776 marks the birth of a nation. But for the Wabanaki nations, our history did not begin in 1776. We were already here. Yet governments, diplomatic relationships, trade networks, customs, culture, and responsibilities to our homelands long before the United States existed. Today, we're going to explore 250 years of American history through Wabanaki eyes, from our relationships with European powers before the Revolution, through treaties, statehood, land laws, federal policy, and into the modern sovereignty movement. So, let's begin. Before 1776, what were the historic conditions for the Wabanaki, Harold?
5: Thank you, Donna, and welcome Zeke to the show, and of course Darren as my long-term conversation partner in these discussions about indigenous sovereignty, in particular with the Wabanaki nations in the Atlantic Northeast. 1775 is, of course, when the American Revolutionary War starts, but for, as Donna just said, for the Penobscot and the other Wabanaki nations, Maliseet, Mi'kmaq, and Passamaquoddy in particular, the history precedes as nations and sovereignty much longer than 1775. It goes back for untold generations that nobody can really remember how far that goes back. And since this is not about, quote, prehistory, but history, we will focus on 1775. And one of the important things to understand the motives for the Wabanaki nations, and I'm speaking here specifically of the Penobscot, Passamaquoddy, Maliseet, and Mi'kmaq, is the fact that they had lost their French allies by 1760. And so you have to go back to 15 years before. But in fact, you have to go back to 20 years before, because in 1755, there was a massacre of Penobscot at Owl's Head of a group of 12 Penobscots who were murdered, there's no other word for it, and scalped. The militia captain from Newcastle, Maine, was then Captain James Cargill. And by 1775, he had become a member of the Massachusetts Provincial Congress and had been promoted to colonel. And so in the minds of the Penobscot in particular, who were neighbors in Penobscot Bay to Muscungus Bay, where Colonel Cargill was the chief militia commander and a representative to the Massachusetts Provincial Congress, he was the mass murderer that Chief Orono knew was suddenly in power with the revolutionary government. So for an old man like Joseph Orono in 1775, he knew that he, in the chessboard of American history as it was unfolding, was suddenly confronted with a horrible choice, namely warfare was impossible because the French military support was gone after 1760. They were defeated and had given up Canada. The British were their historic enemies, but even more so, the American settlers with their militias who had repeatedly waged warfare. And in particular, following the massacre of 1755 at Owl's Head, which is the where the portage route between Penobscot Bay and the St. George River historically was located. That's an extraordinarily important portage route, because that's where the Penobscot would trade at where now is Thomaston. So Thomaston is the site of old Fort St. George, but that's historically also important. And now we reach really back to 1605, because that's the area where the five Wabanaki were kidnapped by Captain George Weymouth in 1605. So that whole area around between Muscungus Bay and Penobscot Bay was fraught. And for the Penobscot in 1775, the line that had been agreed upon, namely at the head of the tide, just below the first falls, that was the recognized dividing line that the British government had recognized and that the American settlers were already intruding upon and beginning to settle above the falls. So when the war broke out in the spring of 1775, the great concern was that once the British had dismantled, basically forced to dismantle Fort Pownall at the mouth of the Penobscot River, that the Penobscot nations, but also their neighbors farther to the east, down east, were very upset because that infringed on their trading. And so the unrest that was reported from Falmouth, now called Portland, back to Watertown in 1775, that was a great concern. What would the Wabanaki nations do? Would they side with the British against the colonists, yes or no? And to make sure that the Penobscot and their allies in the Wabanaki Confederacy would minimally stay neutral, because that was the key element, and not side with the British, which was their fear, there was a mission sent under Captain John Lane from Watertown by way of Falmouth, now called Portland, to Fort Pownall that had been dismantled in part. And he then went up to the river to the head of the falls, where now is Mount Hope Cemetery, where there was a trading post. And from there, a mission was sent up to Indian Island to seek representation of the Penobscot. And so that's a long story to kind of set the scene for Joseph Orono and his three fellow Penobscots, then joining Captain John Lane by way of Fort Pownall back to Fort to Falmouth. And there, because the British occupied Boston by carriage, horse carriage, they were taken to Watertown, where they then had the meeting very soon after the disaster of the Bunker Hill battle. That was lost at that time by the Revolutionary Army and was won by the British, but it was a short-term victory.
4: So, Darren, do you have some input for that time period?
6: Just a little bit. I mean, obviously, as always, Harold is quite thorough. I appreciate that, Harold. You know, I think the other anti-British sentiment at Penobscot at the time, you know, it was connected to that Owl's Head massacre, where you know, the Phipps Proclamation had actually, you know, come from the crown, the colonial authority, in issuing the scouts for Penobscots in 1755, which we've talked about quite a bit on this program. But that had to do with trying to force the Penobscot tribe at the time to send help to the British who were fighting, you know, or trying to resist the sort of Abenaki raids in the Connecticut River Valley, you know, up and across sort of west of our homeland. And, you know, we refused to do that. And that led to the Phipps Proclamation for our scouts. So I think there's lots of push-pull, as Harold pointed out, like in terms of even us figuring out what we wanted to do, and sort of what that positioning is. And I think Chief Orono, of course, you know, Harold references this 1775 trip, where I think, you know, he thought, I guess he was convinced enough by the plea that the Americans, I don't know what they call themselves, the Patriots, that they were assembling, the people who were forming a revolution against the crown, led him to say in 1775, you know, this famous quote, "Our white brothers, the Americans, tell us that they came to our land to enjoy liberty and life, but their king of England is coming to bind them in chains and to kill them. We must fight them. We will stand on the same ground with our brother, the Americans." So his declaration, that's, you know, a year before the Watertown Treaty, but his declaration was obviously saying, like, well, they're promising us a bunch of stuff, you know, and the run with the colonial British entities had not been super great in the last 20, 30 years, as Harold mentioned, and that, you know, that those incursions into Penobscot territory, especially on, you know, up into the west side of the Penobscot, and then even some incursions over to the east of the Penobscot, you know, these were being happening in the 1740s and 1750s. So I think it was very much a strategic choice by Orono, which reflects, I think, our diplomacies in that way. But, you know, really, he had enough reasons to hate a bunch of different people, I guess, what I would say, and not trust them. But I think he made a very strategic choice. And it was definitely the folks in Washington, George Washington's leadership that were making very hard plays to get Wabanaki, for all the reasons Harold mentioned, and we probably don't have time to go into all the various letters and so forth coming from sort of the George Washington's leadership to kind of convince the Penobscot, Passamaquoddy, Maliseet, and others that you should stick with us. We're the real people that will help you out in this next phase of things. And that's all I have to add. I think just that diplomacy was leading up to a very clear consideration, as since Orono was already kind of going in that direction, it made sense sort of what happened next with Treaty of Watertown and a bunch of other things.
4: So Harold, first of all, there must have been a really compelling reason for Orono to make this trip. He must have had something he was thinking about, you know, the reason, like, geez, I have to go to Watertown, and I, you know, the reasons behind that, I think, had to do with preserving, you know, his people and his hunting lands. Did he actually come away with some sort of agreement, Harold?
5: Yeah, in 1773, Orono had already been to Boston and met there with Governor Thomas Hutchinson, who was a Tory, and there was an understanding that the line that I mentioned earlier that was recognized under the British Crown and in 1773 was reaffirmed, that there would be no intrusion above the head of the falls and above the head of the tide. So basically above where now Mount Hope Cemetery is, just north of Bangor, so where the Vesey Dam was until recently, roughly there. And so for Orono, the great concern was that if there was a revolutionary movement And the crown would be challenged in its sovereignty by the newly formed government in that time not being able to convene in Boston, but in Watertown, that recognition would be no longer reassured by the British crown that earlier had been affirmed in the Royal Proclamation of 1763. So the Royal Proclamation of 1763 that in essence prohibited any private dealings of purchasing Indian territory without the permission of the British crown, that suddenly was up in the air. So Orono, as a very sophisticated, highly experienced tribal leader who had come to the prominence in the course of the early 1770s, before that, he was already a trusted leader, but that's really when he comes to the power position that he had as a chief diplomat. And that's really what was necessary in this incredibly complicated international scene that was for anyone, whether you were in Amsterdam, London, Paris, or in Boston, or in Philadelphia. It was extremely difficult to oversee the strategic shifts that were happening in the course of 1775 and 1776, and then subsequent during the American Revolutionary War. And so Orono was by that time already a man probably in his early 80s. We don't know for sure when he was born, but when he died in 1801, he was said to have been 113. A few years later, when his wife died, Madame Orono, he was said to have been 110. So take your pick, he would have been either born in 1688 or in 1691, but he was very old by the time of 1775. Just to put his age into perspective, his descendant, Charles Norman Shea, who passed away last fall, last winter, he was 101, and when he made his big trip back to Europe, he was 83, 84, and because I accompanied him on that trip, I can assure you that he was more fit than most people about 20 years younger than he, 30 years younger. He was really remarkable. So I have Charles, his descendant, in mind when I'm looking at Orono in 1775 to make that arduous trip. That was not easy to make that trip, in particular because when he came back from Watertown and was taken back by carriage bound back to Falmouth, the schooner that was supposed to bring him back to Penobscot Bay and the river was not available, so he had to travel overland with his three companions by canoe. So by going canoe, probably through Muscongus Bay, but perhaps up to Kennebec, and then the Sebasticook River, then up in making a portage into the Kanduskeg River, and he would have ended up there near the just below the trading post that I mentioned earlier, where now is Bangor, right? So just imagine this man of that age to making these journeys. And the moment he was back, he sent diplomats out, runners with wampum belts to the Passamaquoddy, then passed on to the Maliseet, as they were known at that time, and then on to the Mi'kmaq all the way to Cape Breton. So it's an extraordinary, quick spreading of the news. Anyway, there's much more to be said about it, but I will stop at this point.
6: I just have one more thing to add to before we push it to Zeke, is that part of the complexity in those times, you know, basically from the 1740s onward up through the 1750s and 60s, was the just literally how much control the British, you know, the seat of the colonial government in Boston had over the settlers, right? So that a lot of skirmishes were happening in a way that did not advance the interests of, say, the colonial authorities in Boston, but were advancing the interests of, like, you know, families of settlers on the ground, you know. And I think the piece that Harold led with Cargill, he was kind of pushing on that as a part of, like, pleasing his settlers who were demanding more access, more lands, more, and that often led to these quote-unquote skirmishes or massacres, right, that are on the edge of the frontier, which were in violation of treaties, very clearly in violation of treaties, and in where the British had agreed to settle. But they, you know, it's, I mean, we assume that, like, well, if this is the
7: the treaty and the British have agreed to it, that somehow the settlers that are, you know, hundreds of miles away, like, either know about it or agree with it or are going to just, you know, what are they going to do? Come up here and, you know, force us out of it. And there's a famous, like, law case that in the 1740s that sort of recognizes the fact that and that the crown brought against local settlers in on the favor of the Penobscots, right, that had this sort of decision that was defending Penobscot rights in the treaty. I mean, there's some crazy situations like that. But I think that's, I just want to bring that up into part of the complexity of, like, this diplomacy, you know, like how Orno has to assess on the ground versus the authority from away how those are going to actually be implemented. And I think that has a lot to do with some of this work.
4: So what I was trying to get at, Harold, when I asked you the question, was there an agreement, and maybe this didn't come from that time, about 6 miles on each side of the river being protected? Was that from
5: Yeah, that's an important comment that you make, because that, of course, right after the Revolutionary War is over in 1784, that General Knox, Henry Knox, who had vested interest in Wabanaki lands because they abutted the Penobscot reservation lands, reserved the Penobscot tribal domains, he, together with a fellow general from the Revolutionary War, they were the two who went up to the Penobscot to basically compel them into signing a treaty. But the treaty was self-righteously, narrowly interpreted on the side of the colonists rather than on what Orono probably understood to have been agreed upon in 1775, when he pledged support against the British crown for the American Revolution. In other words, double dealing began right, actually not just after after the Revolutionary War was over in 1783. So the treaty here opening was in 1784. That was not signed, by the way. It was not signed until 1796. So a lot of people make the confusion between the plans for the treaty and the actual signing. But the betrayal actually started the moment the Chief Orono was back, because the invasion continued, the double dealing continued, the theft of trade goods continued. So the whole thing was a total mess, as Darren was just indicating, by these frontier settlers, in particular, a guy like I mentioned earlier, Cargill, by that time colonel, and a official in the Massachusetts government. These guys were not people you would like to have as neighbors, but Orono and the Penobscot did not have any choice here. So to your answer, the claim that it was a 6 mile stretch from the first of the falls was later quickly nibbled at, if you will. And of course, that claim was not stopped at above Old Town. It was claimed all the way to the sources of the Penobscot that the Massachusetts settlers did not really know the lay of the land there. So that 6 mile stretch on both sides of the Penobscot became embedded, but I doubt very much that the Penobscot would have agreed to that circumscription. But nevertheless, for the settlers, of course, after 1784, it became extremely important to have access through that 6 mile boundary, because that's how you could get the logs out for the timber industry we've talked about before, right? So the timber was the major source of wealth, not so much the land, but it was the timber. Sorry, Darren.
7: Oh, no, I was just going to say, Don, I have it for you, like what that specific...
4: Yeah, I'd like to hear that. Could you tell me?
7: Yeah, I'll tell you. So it's the same day Orono gives that speech. It's actually a resolution. So it's not even a law. It's a resolution that the provincial Congress there signed. And it says, strictly forbid any person or persons whatsoever from trespassing or making waste upon any of the lands and territories or possessions beginning at the head of the tide on Penobscot River, extending 6 miles on each side of said river, now claimed by our brethren, the Indians of the Penobscot tribe, as they would avoid the highest displeasure of this Congress. So it's a it's clear, like, yes, was this an agreement, but it's not even in the form of a law or a treaty at that point. It's a resolution. But we must see those things together, right? Orno saying, we're, you know, making that statement about they come to take you in chains, and then the provincial Congress, right, in the same place having this resolution. So it wasn't quite, I mean, that kind of, again, sets the stage perhaps for the Watertown Treaty, which has more specifics around this exchange.
4: Right. So we move forward now to 1796, I believe, the Watertown Treaty. And Zeke, do you want to tell us about that one? Because I don't believe Penobscot was part of that treaty.
8: Sure. Yeah. 1776.
4: 1776.
8: First, I'll say, Harold, Darren, thank you for all of that, because I was sitting here just learning. So my specific research in grad school was very focused in on the Woolstequay experience and the Maliseet experience. And I mean, part of that was a little bit on the Penobscot story, I mean, out of necessity. But a lot of what you guys just shared was new to me, which is, it's fascinating, because I mean, it's out of necessity because, okay, so 1775, to bring it up to Woolastoqua territory, what was going on up there, along the St. John River, along the Woolastoq, and a lot of my research also focused on Mi'kmaq territory as well. Most of our historic interactions were through the colony of Nova Scotia instead of Massachusetts Bay. So the limited interactions, from my understanding, when it came to the question of whether or not the Massachusetts Bay colonists would be good allies, from my understanding, took a lead to a certain extent from the Penobscot experience, and asked, you know, so when it came to whether or not we wanted to ally with the Massachusetts Bay in, you know, 1775, 1776, turned to Penobscot to find out what their experience was like. And but in 1775, one of the kind of threads that I pull at in my research that I think eventually led to us being interested in an agreement with Massachusetts Bay was, and with, you know, the Second Continental Congress, was trade. That was something I really focused on. So when the Watertown Treaty is eventually signed in 1776, in July of 1776, it was one of the main promise on behalf of the Second Continental Congress and on behalf of Massachusetts was that they would resupply the truck house at Machias, the trading post, which was a place where we would trade goods for primarily beaver pelts, but furs in general. And so there are multiple truck houses along the Woolastoq that are owned, operated by the province of Nova Scotia, one of which was in Majorville. And Majorville was a point of immediate tension, anger. I mean, it's very similar to that Penobscot story, the Treaty of 1760 from, signed between the Roostabay Nation, the Passamaquoddy Nation, and the British Crown, and through the rural governor in Halifax. So it was from our understanding, they agreed to stop expanding along the Woolastoq at a site called Grimross, and to not expand further up river from there.

took hostage the owner of the Trading Post truck house there, a man named John Anderson, who's mentioned in the Watertown Treaty, or the minutes of the Watertown Treaty. So anyway, so part of what I kind of focused on in my thesis is, you know, I think a big focus on trade and the trade abuses that were happening within these truck houses and the choice to instead travel all the way up to Machias to trade with the Massachusetts funded truck house out there, because the trust that was destroyed between the Wolstogwerie and the province of Nova Scotia, and the abuses that were happening at the hands of the crown, breaking of the Treaty of 1760, which, among other things, promised the exclusive right to hunt beaver, which also established a price table for furs traded out of truck houses, all of which was broken. In my opinion, one of the main ways this was broken was the Rural Proclamation of 1763. So in 1760, the rural governor in Treaty of 1760 promised to basically only have a fixed price table for beaver furs. And the only way that they could really make sure that those fixed price table for furs was honored was by controlling trade. And in 1763, King and Privy Council decided that that was a, I forget what the phrasing, inappropriate monopoly, you know, inappropriate control over trade, and opened it up to any private traders, provided that they got a license to trade from the king. And plenty of private traders kind of flooded into the area and started charging whatever they wanted for furs and breaking that price table for furs established in the Treaty of 1760. And from my understanding, that's part of the main reason why we traveled out to Machias to trade there instead with the colony of Massachusetts. And eventually, and this is another thing, so the truck house, the truck master out there, a man named Stephen Smith in Machias, eventually sent a letter down to Massachusetts that said, you know, when you guys appointed me truck master, I did not realize how many Wabanaki people would come through and try to trade. I completely overwhelmed almost immediately. It was Wolfsway people, it was Passamaquoddy, Penobscot, and Mi'kmaq people traveling down as well, all overwhelming the supplies in Machias. So they sent a letter down, occurred by John Lang, Captain John Lang, and he brought it down to Watertown. And with that letter came, it was 10 ambassadors from the Wolstogwerie and the Mi'kmaq nations, and were down with alongside the letter. And, you know, if you want to read through the Watertown Treaty minutes, it begins, that first opening day begins with reading that letter. This is the main reason why they were there. It was to navigate the truck house crisis up in Machias. And but from there it actually switches goals in my opinion, my research, because a new letter came from Washington to Massachusetts Provincial Congress, asking them to muster troops. And I actually find that fascinating, because so the Wolstogwerie Mi'kmaq delegation was already there in Watertown when that letter arrived. And then, you know, Massachusetts General Court there changes their objective. They needed to provide troops to Washington. And so I think what those ambassadors originally came down to navigate this truck house crisis, to ask for an increase in supplies in Machias. And they are suddenly in this position where Massachusetts, Second Continental Congress, were asking them to go to war, to provide warriors. And I think this is part of the reason why the story gets kind of messy sometimes, is because the Wolstogwerie Nation, like I said, they had already attacked Majorville.

0: had already, gone to efforts to essentially declare war, renew war against the British Crown and distance themselves from the province of Nova Scotia. But the Mi'kmaq had it. You know, the Mi'kmaq weren't in that situation. You know, I think from in my opinion, the Mi'kmaq ambassadors that joined that group were specifically there just to ask about trade. They just wanted to increase the provisions and the chais. They weren't ready to sign a treaty to go to war. And I think that's part of the divide that happened in Watertown in that moment. So the lead spokesperson on behalf of the entire delegation was a man named Ambrose Bear. He was one of the chiefs, second chief, lieutenant chief, also called a captain, from Eklahok, among the Wolstoqe settlements. And he essentially says, we are ready to fight. But I cannot tell you for sure how many people or who will come until I go home and ask people, because I didn't come here for that specific purpose. I came for something else. And so I don't want to just take over the conversation here, but just kind of to sum it up, eventually what happens is that Massachusetts creates this document, Watertown Treaty of 1776, that I think really, Harold, you mentioned, it was a really one-sided kind of biased perspective to a certain extent, where it's just, this is kind of really hopeful agreement saying that this is what was decided upon. But, it wasn't decided unless it was completely ratified on the other side. And the representatives, the ambassadors representing Mi'kmaq, Wolstoqe did not come down for that specific reason. And if they wanted to sign a treaty to go to war, they needed ratification from the nation. And what eventually happens is the Mi'kmaq nation returns home, the Mi'kmaq delegates return home, and the Mi'kmaq nation chooses not to ratify the document. They are pretty vocal and very clear about that, saying, there's a pretty interesting letter, I find it fascinating, where they say these young men came to you in the character of chiefs. They did not have the authority to sign a treaty to go to war, and we are choosing not to. And as a national, as a national entity, they chose to remain neutral. I mean, there was lots of individuals that went to war, as things do. But as a national body, they chose to remain neutral. The Wolstoqe Nation was different, however. When they actually did decide to go to war, but the treaty itself needed to be renegotiated, and that was a treaty a year later. It's an Eckbahawk treaty, also I've seen it called the Wolstoqe Passamaquoddy Treaty of 1777, in which they basically said actually a fascinating letter, I think, from Ambrose Bear down to Massachusetts, saying that the prices that we were promised, we haven't seen them. It's not coming to pass. The treaty has been broken. The Watertown Treaty he's talking about. And if you actually read the Watertown Treaty, there's nothing about prices in there. And but if you actually read through the minutes, there is. They talk about prices. He promises prices. He promises the James Bowdoin, the president of the council, promises fixed prices, the same prices that they fetch in Boston. But that's part of the reason why I think the Watertown Treaty itself is a little bit, it's flawed, because it was this hopeful document that Massachusetts sent back to Washington. They claimed that they really secured something of value, but when the Wolstoqe Nation returned home, a lot of the things that they thought would be in there weren't in there, wasn't in there. It was it was negotiated in French, that the language that they spoke, but was actually written in English, and no one spoke English. And probably until they returned home and had someone translate it and realize what's there and what isn't there. The fixed prices weren't there, and it wasn't being honored. And so during the new negotiations in 1777, the Eckbach Treaty 1777, those fixed prices were a major point that they negotiated for. And also agreed to fight and traveled out to Machias, and that was the Battle of Madras in 1777, fighting alongside the Continental Army and Passamaquoddy, I can keep going, but I don't want to. Yeah.
1: So, Harold, any comments on that?
2: Yeah, as Zeke was just indicating, the complexity that was earlier noted for the Penobscot was parallel with the Maliseet and with the Mi'kmaq. And Zeke also mentioned the language barrier. The leaders of the Wabanaki nations were almost all familiar with French, but not so much English. And so in this case, the translation was actually done by Shaw, who had fetched the delegation to sail to meet the Revolutionary Council in Massachusetts. And Shaw was a translator, and indeed some of the Mi'kmaq joined and went on to join General Washington. But as was very clear, not just for the Wabanaki, but also for the white frontier settlements, that they really couldn't miss anybody to join an army in, that was fighting in New York or in New Jersey, because they were needed on the ground. You know, so the militia officers demanded that the settlers would provide cannon fodder, basically, for George Washington's army, but they could not be missed. They were very often quite hard scrabble. You know, so there was not a lot of money out there. They were needed on the farms, et cetera, et cetera, et cetera. So the complexity on the ground that Darren earlier was mentioning, as opposed to what you see is going on in Watertown in the official records, these are two different stories. And that gets exacerbated once you talk about the Wabanaki, where you have one-sided documentation of what is really going on. The other side, we do not know what happened. Things were not translated, just as Zeke just was mentioning with respect to the Watertown Treaty. That's in English. There's no translation was ever provided that I know of in any of the Wabanaki languages, nor in French. So it's just the English text. And we all know how tricky translations are. I'm a Dutchman, and I'm often telling my wife, who's American, yeah, but we say that, but that word means actually three different things. There's only one word for that in English, and it's three words that we use. I have to make a choice when I translate, which of the three words in English do I use to translate that concept? And so that was even more so for the Wabanaki. Coming back quickly to the Watertown Treaty, I totally agree with Zeke, what he said about that. But even that is harder to understand given the military situation that had to do with Nova Scotia. You mentioned Nova Scotia, Zeke, earlier. But you know that as well as anybody else, that included what we now call New Brunswick, and the boundary between what is now New Brunswick and Eastern Maine, that was unsettled. So the Penobscot were not even sure after the war whether they fell under Nova Scotia, whether they fell under Quebec, or whether they fell under Boston. It was a very hard situation for them to figure out. And that frontier issue that led to the border question, that was not settled until 1842, the Treaty of the Webster-Ashburton. So the words that we now use, Nova Scotia, has to include, quote-unquote, New Brunswick, which was not yet a term in use at the time. But even the boundary that I've just mentioned between Maine and what is now called Canada, that was unsettled. And the whole dispute about where the St. Croix River actually was or was not, that was also in dispute. So the expansionist mentality of Massachusetts always had a grab on not only Machias and beyond, but even into the St. John, that would take their sphere of influence, if you will. And from the British Crown, of course, you had an opposite. So if you compare the maps of the 1770s, 1780s, 1790s, all the way into the 1730s, of those maps that were produced in London, as opposed to the maps that were produced in Boston, we'll see discrepancies repeatedly popping up. So it's a very fascinating thing that if you are an indigenous nation inhabiting that contested frontier, that's not just a contested frontier between the French and the English, but it remains a contested frontier between the Americans and the Canadians under British control after the Revolutionary War. So there's a lot more to be said about it, but as Zeke, I'm quoting Zeke now, I don't want to monopolize the time here, so I'm ceding.
3: Harold, yeah. I think that issue of translation, I don't know, I've been married for 17, almost 18 years, and I find that I can't blame a different language on that. I'm just going to say, like, that's just relationships over a long period of time. But, I mean, like you, I'm extremely lucky to have my partner. What I wanted to rejoin outside of my joke is the idea of that shifting context, because these are agreements and sort of pivots happening in the time of war, right? And I think that's a really important part of the dynamic, as well as all those complexities that we put forward before. And to bring the Passamaquoddy back into the action too, because they serve as a really critical partner during the war for a variety of reasons that have to do with the, you know, Washington's expositions up into Canada, what is now Canada, or to into, you know, Quebec, Montreal. And this leads him, I like this, there's Colonel Allen has a great letter to the Passamaquoddies, but I think this one from Washington in December of 1776, as the war is raging, and this is in the aftermath of the Watertown Treaty, where he writes, and he's in, you know, somewhere along the Delaware, Bucks County, Pennsylvania, he says, "Brothers of Passamaquoddia, I am glad to hear by Major Shaw," who we've mentioned, given you some context here, right, "that you accepted the chain of friendship which I sent you last February from Cambridge, and that you are determined to keep it bright and unbroken. When I first heard that you refused to send any of your warriors to my assistance when called upon by our brothers of St. John's," meaning the Wollastoq/Maliseet people, "I did not know what to think. I was afraid that some enemy had turned your hearts against me." I just love sort of this language that Washington's using. "But I am since informed that all of your young men were employed in hunting, which was the reason of their not coming. This has made my mind easy, and I hope you will always in future join with your brothers of St. John and Penobscot when required. I have desired..." And this is the other piece of this, why it's like about trade as well. "I have desired my brother, the governor of Massachusetts Bay, to pay you the money which Captain Smith promised you for sending my letters onto the Mi'kmaq Indians." So you can see, like, this is a wartime effort in the context of a complex trading, you know, series of things about money owed and trading. You know, like, this is very consistent of what this is entailing for Wabanaki people, and that element of, like, the further you go east out of the control of the further you kind of get away from the scene of the war, it becomes more and more about trade and less about the war effort, you know. And so this influence back and forth becomes a really interesting thing. The same letter, he talks about the bad tribes that sided with the British. He has this long thing. It's not important to read it, but it's also kind of like a, you know, low-key threat of, like, you know, if you don't, we're going to come and, like, burn your villages down, like, you know, kind of threat, because he referenced that in the Cherokee context or one of those. But I just wanted to bring that home too as part of that complexity, because it strikes me as a really important thing and that insight into Washington's voice. Yeah.
0: I always find that kind of funny, I guess. I mean, It people hold up that document as this, you know, this great alliance and, you know, proof of it. And I'm sitting there thinking it's a threat. that's a threat.
3: I didn't read the threatening part, but it's basically a threat. Yeah.
0: Yeah. It's always interesting.
2: A quick comment. That letter that Darren just read, what's important, of course, is by that time there were already a group of Penobscot and Maliseet, as well as Mi'kmaq, in the orbit of George Washington when he was laying siege from White Plains on New York. And what's not well known is, of course, that when Zeke was referring to the Maliseet, his own people, two chiefs were important, Saint-Aubin, alias Bear, but also Pierre Thomas. And Thomas was actually... had gone all the way to George Washington's army camp, and clearly, as later was indicated, felt ignored by George Washington, and returns and is complaining about the treatment that he got when he came back into his own tribal community. And so the other thing is, of course, that the British were heavily manipulating at the same time by offering trade goods at much better terms and better quality than what the Americans were offering. So this whole thing gets very messy and complicated, as Zeke was already indicating earlier.
1: So, you know, people I've heard, you know, refer to the Watertown Treaty and that stating, you know, how important that treaty was. What's the significance of that treaty? I probably mean it's different depending on what side of the border you're on, right?
0: Yeah, absolutely. Yeah, I mean, it changes completely if you go over that border. I went to my graduate studies up at the University of New Brunswick. That's where I did a lot of this research. I used to work for Wolsegwe Nation, New Brunswick, in the application of treaty work rights. I worked for the Willamotta First Nation in consultation with the government. And all of that is about treaties. It's all about, you know, application of treaty rights and learning about the timeline of treaties. A lot of treaty education is happening. Nothing is ever said about the Watertown Treaty. People don't talk about it. People don't know about it. From the narrative up there, to a certain extent, it's a necessary narrative. It's that the Wabanaki nations, the Wolsegwe Mi'kmaq nations in particular, created a peace and friendship treaty relationship with the British Crown and never broke it. And it remains strong to this day. And that is part of that narrative that they kind of need to reinforce and reclaim treaty rights in New Brunswick and Nova Scotia today. So, you know, to talk about that moment in time when, you know, the Wolsegwe Nation in particular chose to ally with the American Revolution, it's one of those taboo things that they don't talk about. You know, just also to clarify, you know, in 2 years after the Watertown Treaty, we signed the Treaty of Fort Howe, the, you know, Peace and Friendship Treaty of 1778, and we re-allied with the British Crown. So it's just like those two moments of just, you know, what happened up from the Canadian perspective is something they just don't talk about, you know, and we'd rather not talk about it.
2: If I may, that's a very interesting point you make. I started using the Watertown Treaty as of great significance for the Aroostook Band of Mi'kmaq federal recognition struggle, because that was located on this side of the border. And the Boston Indian Council, where was a heavy presence of Mi'kmaq, they also began to use it about the same time. That's in the 1980s. So you're absolutely right that from the Canadian side, it was not important. But for the Boston Indian Council, it was important because it established an existing relationship between the Mi'kmaq nation in particular and the United States at a time that the only Wabanaki tribes that were federally recognized or even any recognition were not the Maliseet nor the Mi'kmaq, who were the key players in the Watertown Treaty, as opposed to the Passamaquoddy and the Penobscot. So here you see a document between a government-to-government quote-unquote relationship as a quote-unquote treaty, that whatever the weakness of that treaty was in its own historic time of 1776, that had changed by the 1980s, but as a different situation had emerged politically, where it was useful for the Mi'kmaq nation to send its grand captain, Alex Denny, to Boston. And it was an official celebration in 1986 of that particular treaty. By that time, I already used it for the Mi'kmaq case in my reporting in 1982, 1983, when I began to search for an established historical linkage of the Mi'kmaq within the contemporary boundaries of the United States. And that, of course, was a foundational piece in our argument to both the state government in Augusta as well as in the federal government in Washington, that the Mi'kmaq had a long-standing relationship, not just as a Canadian tribe that they were always regarded as foreigners, but they actually had a presence, in particular during the Revolutionary War and earlier at the various trading posts. And you earlier, Zeke, were referring to the Mi'kmaq coming down at Machias trading.
0: Really, when I think I should have clarified that that kind of dismissal of the Watertown Treaty up in Canada is something that I have always rebelled against. It's something that I grew up learning in Holton, learning about the Watertown Treaty, learning about sovereignty and that being a nation-to-nation agreement, and learning strength from that treaty and pride. And I mean, it's something that the reason why I wanted to focused my master's thesis on, it was because I wanted to change that narrative and talk about it in a way that, you know, up there in the rest of, you know, my cousins up in Canada don't talk about it in this way. And it should be talked about that way, you know, because in 1776, we oftentimes from the American perspective, we were the first to recognize American sovereignty, the very first, 2 weeks after the signing of the Declaration of Independence. But in that moment, they also recognized our sovereignty as well. That's the nature of a treaty. It's nation to nation. And, you know, they recognized our sovereign existence and we recognize theirs. And I just think that's one of those moments in time that we need to talk about and celebrate. And, you know, not because it fits within Canada's narrative or America's narrative, but because it is our history. It's the historical truth. It's what happened.
3: I just doubling down on that, Zeke. I think, you know, from Penobscot as well, like, I mean, that's why we included the Orono, you know, visiting, you know, and having that advance warning. And then that's the other reason why I read that letter from Washington, because he was reliant upon, it was like, it shows you the importance, right, of Wabanaki people at the birth of this new nation, right? That we were seen as other nations, first of all, and that we were seen as a critical force to help in the revolutionary project, right? So that from George Washington forward, to the extent that for Penobscot too, this idea of an exchange of like, we're trying to really prevent incursions, right? You mentioned these incursions upriver. We were like, literally, this is where that 6 mile on the other side of the river, you know, but like that's the first time we see that articulated in sort of writing and that appears again in later treaties. But much like what you've been referencing, they try to get rid of, and Harold mentioned this several times in our last, you know, few shows, like they almost immediately regret even having that little proclamation part of like that 6 mile, because they're like, oh, I think we gave them too much, because they really wanted to settle the upper, you know, further up on the Penobscot, as they did further up on the Kennebec, as they did on further, you know, like they were always incursion oriented, even than the quote unquote patriots. But they were making deals at the time, which, you know, they needed to just survive, right? I mean, the Revolutionary War was not a predetermined like American win, because they were, you know, the idea that you're taking on the biggest empire in the world, right? That whole thing is a part of this context. And I think, you know, Washington as a general was trying to have as many chess pieces as he could get, because he didn't have that many, you know. And I think that you even look at that, like what happens after that, the treaty, the Peace and Friendship Treaty that you talked about in for the Maliseet Mi'kmaq from 1778, you know, there's this really famous defeat at you know, in Castine in 1779. The British built a fort there. Then the Americans sent up the Penobscot expedition. Chief Orono is somehow involved in that, but then, you know, the British routed the Americans horribly in this naval disaster, you know, that led out of that, like attempting to recapture Castine, you know, like there's this whole back and forth of like, where is that frontier space? Which Indians are fighting for them, and sort of how that's a movable feast of that border too. So that plays into all of what happens next, and in some ways confuses the pieces that Harold mentioned of like, where's the border between the United States and Canada? Because the British had, you know, basically dominated, you know, right from the very first naval battle in Machias, right, to this naval battle in Cassie. Like, they're dominating on the coast of Maine, right? The Americans win almost nothing there. Yeah.
1: As usual, we ran out of time. You've been listening to Wabanaki Windows. I'd like to thank my guests, Dr. Harold Prince, Dr. Dan Ranko, and Ezekiel Crofton, McDonald Ambassador for the Houlton Band of Maliseets. In our next program, we'll continue the conversation moving from when Maine became a state to the era of the Maine Indian Claims Settlement Act and the modern sovereignty movement. We'll also explore what a more just relationship between the Wabanaki nations, the state of Maine, and the United States might look like in the years ahead. I'm Donna Loring. Thank you for joining us on WebinAccuWindows.

0: 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We're proud supporters of WERU Community Radio. 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
2: 1 year ago, Congress had just canceled federal funding for public and community media, which meant a 20% drop in revenue for WERU. Undeterred, we turned to our listeners for help, and you came through in a big way. Thank you barely expresses our gratitude. 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And as luck would have it, our summer membership drive starts next weekend on Saturday, August 1st, and runs to Saturday, the 8th. Our volunteers and staff will take to the airwaves to appeal for your support, however much you can give, because collectively it all adds up and helps keep the station going strong. This is Matt Murphy, getting ready for my last membership drive as the general manager before passing the torch to Kristen Spaulding, WERU's incoming general manager. I want to sincerely thank all of our listeners and volunteers for so many fun and successful membership drives over the years, and to thank you in advance for welcoming Kristen with donations during our upcoming summer membership drive. And let's do this together as we always have, because we are you.
3: Hello and welcome, I'm Reverend Billy, and this is Earth Riot Radio. And we're thinking about billionaires' borders and billionaires' boots and guns and barbed wire, and how through putting toxins in the air and making climate violence, they put all of us on the roads, on the highways, in boats crossing oceans. The migrants, the climate migrants, the refugees, they should have the right to live on whatever side of whatever border they come to. And that is a universal human right. And we got to work for that with fire in our belly, fire in our eyes, fighting fire. We got to be like molten lava. We're the other earth, the counter earth, the earth that's coming back at the billionaires. And we're going to be holding forth this week. I'm going to invite you to it. July 26th, Sunday, 7 p.m. If you're out of town, come and listen on the website, WB as in boy, WBAI.org. And if you're here in town, we're at Quaker Meeting House, downtown Manhattan, 15th Street and 2nd Avenue, 7 p.m. Sunday. But you know what? You might just want to listen on the radio. If you're in the Northeast inside our 50,000 watts, well, just tune in to 99.5. Our 99.5 WBAI, the show will be hosted by our own Jenna Flanagan. Well, yeah, I think I've given you all the information. The rest is fire. The rest is belief. The rest is activism. The rest is moving towards freedom for all. Amen. Freedom to move where you need to move, to go where you need to live, to respond to conditions so that you can protect your children and your loved ones. Come on now, somebody give me an earth-alleluia. We're on fire!

0: from Spain to Siberia, the world is experiencing record-shattering heat.
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3: Hot made history again today.
0: And as the mercury rises, so too does the death toll.
4: Hospital admissions rising, a deadly sign of what's to come.
5: The body can't cool down anymore at all.
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5: It starts to cook from the inside out.
0: But what turns a hot day into a heat wave? And how is that process being affected by climate change?
7: Hello, welcome to News from the Natural World. I'm Savitri D. Skeleton Coast is a stretch of very rough, rocky ocean front along the Namibian shore. It is surrounded by drought-stricken desert and is home to a colony of Cape fur seals numbering over 200,000. A decade ago, a group of lions began feeding on the fur seals as well as beached whales and seabirds when a drought diminished the populations of springbok, zebras, and ostriches in the desert. In a previous drought, decades ago, the ancestors of these lions were also seen hunting marine animals, and the elders in the pride do appear to be teaching the young lions. The seals are very hard to kill, enormous and tough, and fight the lions sometimes to the death. The lions have learned to bite them at the neck and are rewarded by the protein-rich meal the seals provide. The lions of Skeleton Coast, as they are known, are the only lions known to hunt seals. The jellyfish, Clitia hemispherica, can heal its own wounds in as little as 2 minutes. If you were to spot the transparent adult form of Clitia with a wound, you'd be able to see the wound heal in real time. This is made possible by the intricate movements of structures that allow protective cells to walk across a wound, a process that researchers describe in a new study published in Molecular Biology of the Cell. This is a truly elegant mechanism where the system can rapidly adapt to heal all the kinds of wounds that might occur in nature. Their wound healing is remarkable. Small wounds heal in minutes, and larger wounds heal in less than an hour. Epithelial cells, which line the body's surfaces in jellyfish and humans alike, heal wounds in Clitia through two structures. The first, called lamellipodia, are foot-like feelers that move with a fluid motion like amoebas. As they move, they drag the cells that produce them forward until the cell body is stretched over a wound. A second structure, an actomyosin cable, emerges near the back of the lamellipodia and contracts when the feelers have covered the wound, pulling it together. The jellyfish do not experience inflammation or scarring. The Amazon molly is a freshwater fish native to the warm waters of northeastern Mexico and the southern parts of Texas. It reproduces through gynogenesis, and essentially all individuals are females. In 1932, this species was the first vertebrate confirmed to be capable of asexual reproduction. Asexual reproduction occurs in the animal kingdom, with species copying their own DNA generation after generation, essentially cloning themselves. By the rules of evolution, that strategy comes with trade-offs known as mutations. But the Amazon molly has been doing it for more than 100,000 years, and its genome shows no sign of decline. It appears there is an elegant overwriting of mutations every time the fish clones itself, operating within a narrow range that maintains both stability and variation. The findings show that genetic systems can maintain themselves over long periods, even without the exchange of DNA between individuals. At the same time, they highlight how evolution can operate through multiple pathways, not just the ones most commonly observed. This raises new questions about other species that reproduce without sex, including Komodo dragons and New Mexico whiptail lizards. No eagle had been born within Chicago city limits for over a century, but this spring, Chicago District Park has announced the birth of not one, but two eaglets. The bald eagle chicks currently reside in Park 597, which comprises 10 acres of woodland in the South Deering Community Area. Officials say births are a sign that local ecosystem restoration efforts have been effective and are improving species diversity within the city. The ability of shelliers, a small fish, to climb waterfalls has been known anecdotally for over 50 years. It has only recently been documented. At Luvilombo Falls in the Democratic Republic of the Congo, these fish move along the slick vertical face of a roughly 50-foot drop, advancing in short bursts as water rushes past them. The fish anchor themselves with their pectoral fins, brace with their pelvic fins, and then drive upward using side-to-side movements of their bodies. The motion mirrors swimming, but rotated vertically against gravity. Their grip comes from microscopic structures on their fins. The underside of each fin is lined with soft pads covered in tiny hook-like projections called unculi, which help them cling to the rock surface as they climb. Progress is slow and deliberate. A few feet can take close to a minute of movement, broken up by frequent pauses. Reaching the top of the falls can take hours, with fish stopping repeatedly to rest along ledges before continuing upward. Why the fish make this dangerous migration is not clear. Fish displaced downstream during floods may climb back upstream to return to their preferred habitats. Another possibility is competition, as food can be more limited at the base of waterfalls. Moving upstream could offer access to better resources, and avoiding predators may also be a factor. An international team has discovered that the queens of naked mole rat colonies release a volatile compound called isopropyl myristate, which induces temporary infertility in all other females in the colony. Naked mole rats are among the very few eusocial mammal species that live in highly organized colonies, similar to those of bees or ants. A single breeding queen sits at the top of the hierarchy, while numerous infertile workers cooperate to gather food, raise young, and perform other tasks that benefit the colony. They have exceptionally long lifespans, rarely develop cancer, and experience little pain. The queen's dominance ensures stability in the mole rat colony. Their complex social system appears to be regulated by a single chemical signal rather than a cocktail of pheromones, and the control mechanism works even when the queen is absent and the animals are exposed only to the scent. The idea that a single scent can maintain peace and prevent violence may sound like science fiction, but in the world of naked mole rats, it is reality. For the second time in 3 months, a pair of mountain gorilla twins have been born. Following the birth of twins in Virunga National Park in the DRC earlier this year, rangers in the same park have recorded another tiny pair. Twin gorilla births are an extremely rare occurrence in themselves, so it's very unusual to record two successive instances with such a short time frame. The entire global population of the mountain gorilla is confined to two separate patches of rainforest, one in Bwindi Impenetrable National Park, southwestern Uganda, and the other on the forested slopes of the Virunga Massif, a chain of volcanic peaks that straddle the border shared by DRC, Rwanda, and Uganda. The remarkable recovery of the mountain gorilla over the past half century is one of conservation's most notable success stories. The subspecies was on the brink of extinction in the 70s, with an estimated 250 individuals remaining in the Virungas. Since then, the population has grown to well over 1,000. And now, the sounds of extinction. Protections for endangered species in the United States and its territories. Listeners, I'm reading from the Center for Biological Diversity's press release about recent federal rulings on endangered species. Please check out their website for more information and what you can do. The Trump administration has finalized a rule removing nearly all habitat protections for endangered species. This decision will leave imperiled species at even greater risk of going extinct. The Endangered Species Act prohibits take of endangered species, including actions that harm species. For decades, the U.S. Fish and Wildlife Service and National Marine Fisheries Service have, by regulation, defined harm to include significant habitat modification or degradation. The Trump administration's rescission of this harm definition is an attempt to open species habitats to logging, mining, oil and gas drilling, and other development and destruction. The Trump administration also announced issuance of two rules substantially weakening protections for the nation's struggling plants and animals. One action rescinded a rule that provided blanket protections for species listed as threatened under the Endangered Species Act. The other will reduce protections for the places where endangered species live by allowing corporations to limit critical habitat designations. The Endangered Species Act requires the Fish and Wildlife Service to balance the benefits of designating a particular area as critical habitat against the benefits of excluding an area. The rule passed this week by the Trump administration will force Fish and Wildlife to accept at face value claims by corporations and landowners that designating critical habitat even might have economic impacts, which will greatly limit the amount and quality of habitat protected for imperiled wildlife. This is devastating news. And here are the sounds of extinction.

Extinction. Well, that is what we are opposing. Know thy enemy. They want to kill all of life. Does somebody think that's an exaggeration? I don't think so. The billionaires are consciously putting toxins into the air, the water, and the soil that easily, it was proven some time ago that this addition to nature and this addition to human beings as well of these toxins is deadly, will kill us when used as directed. So far, too many of us are using the results of this economy, this poisonous economy. We're using the products, we're inhaling, we're bathing in, we're taking the chemicals into our bodies. There's a cancer epidemic. That's kind of the consumer disease. And on the other side of the border, what this economy is mostly doing is it's taking people from their homes. It's making it impossible to farm. It's making it impossible to make livings in the way that livings were once made in many, many countries, so that there are these millions, hundreds of millions. They don't know the number. I've heard 150 million. Lots and lots of us are out on highways. We're trying to cross rivers. We're trying to cross oceans in leaky boats. Climate violence is all over the place. And so many families are just out there walking. You know, it's hard to exaggerate this moment in history. And if we are to revolt against the extinction program, if we're going to try to bring people back to reality and take them out of that virtuality, which is in that iPhone they have in their hands, if we're going to try to do that, then we're embarking on a revolution that seems like it doesn't have a precedent. When did this ever happen? When were we taking on, with our fire, the investor class, the billionaire class? They don't just have fire. They have a global heat wave. Global heat. Now, that kind of fire to revolt against a global phenomenon, it feels like our revolution would have to be very special. Possibly unprecedented, like no other revolution there ever was. Well, let me tell you something. It looks to me like every revolution felt like it was completely unique. Every revolution felt like it was just like no other. And those rebels, they were saying, you know what? We're going over the top into the bullets right now. And we're going to offer our lives up for freedom. And God help us. We've got a special situation here. We're probably doing some version of what already has been done. And we're probably going to never stop finding inspiration from the people that have gone before. Now, we have a performance venue in New York called the Quaker Meeting House. It's east of Union Square on the corner of 15th, between 2nd and 3rd Avenue. And the Quaker Meeting House is where we're performing this Sunday at 7 p.m., as I said at the top of the show. And those of you who live within the range of this radio station that is producing it live, broadcasting live, you can come to 99.5 FM, WBAI. And those of you who want to listen from afar, come to the website WBAI.org, WBAI.org. We will be preaching on the subject that I'm talking about right now. And the name of our show is We Got to Move.
And I think that's a really uniquely good title. You Got to Move. That's good for any kind of revolution against extinction that you can put forward right now. You got to move. Because the movement right now that we think we're creating, the social movements that we think we're creating, are mostly online, or largely online. So the movement is basically imagery. It's pixels. It's the sensation of moving. It's behavior modification. We're not revolting. We're letting our behavior become changed by these devices. We are in this era that is sometimes called the techno-feudalistic era. Techno-feudalism means that technology, machinery, is owning us. The lord of the manor, who owns the land in the old days, now owns our souls because we are engaged with our senses, two very powerful behavior-modifying devices. So we got to move is saying we got to be real, and we've got to be stronger with our fire in the real, in the reality, stronger with our fire than the virtual fire, which is very entertaining. But the billionaires have the global heat wave, which they don't even admit exists. But hundreds of thousands of people are dying every year because of it. And hundreds of millions of people are losing their homes because of it. But they're able to deny it, aren't they? Donald Trump calls it a hoax. Climate change is a hoax. Whoa! Let's take on this anthem. We gotta move. We're making a song out of it with the Church of Stop Shopping choir. Let's learn to move together and move in such a way, dance in such a way, sing in such a way, become powerful culturally with our bodies in such a way that people find us more powerful than those little iPhones they have in their hands. And it burns.

0: Donald Trump just says, go do it. Build your data center and give me some of the money you're going to make. And it burns, burns, burns. Blatant corruption. All right, people. Earthalluia. We have a revolution we have to make together. We've got to move. Maybe I'll see some of you Sunday night. Maybe some of you will tune in. WBAI.org. Or if you're in the area, 99.5 FM. Thank you, everybody, for being with me today. Earthalluia. Somebody give me an Earthalluia.
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0: TUC Radio, Time of Useful Consciousness. Protecting the Forests of the World, Professor William Mumma and Stuart Scott. Professor Mumma wrote in 2021, humanity puts out 11 billion tons of carbon each year. Amazingly, less than half ends up in the atmosphere. NASA satellite data and research show that a bit more than half of the remaining 6 billion tons of carbon are going into forests, plants, wetlands, and soils. The other 40 to 45% is being absorbed by the oceans. However, the extraordinary capacity of forests to absorb carbon is being undermined by worldwide logging and clear-cutting, which ironically turns forests that could be our best protection from climate disaster into yet another powerful source of greenhouse gases. Professor William Mumma and Stuart Scott first met in 2019 at the COP25 in Madrid, Spain. That's the annual United Nations Conference on Climate Change. That was the time when 11,000 scientists urged world leaders to act to prevent climate collapse. And Mumma and Scott shared that sense of urgency. Their conversation was titled Humanity's Mortality Moment. On this recording, Stuart Scott introduces Professor Mumma and begins with a tongue-in-cheek, welcome to COP25, the 25th annual ritual of kicking the can down the road.
1: Thank you for coming and watching another Scientist's Morning program. I'm your host, Stuart Scott, along with Regina Valdez, and we're coming to you live from Madrid, Spain, COP25, the 25th annual ritual of kicking the can down the road. Today's guest with us, Dr. William Mumma. He's Emeritus Professor of International Environmental Policy at the Fletcher School of Tufts University. He's also board chair for the Woods Hole Research Center, and he's lead author in 5 of the IPCC reports, as well as one of 5 co-authors of the World Scientists' Warning of a Climate Emergency. This is a very, very important paper, and Dr. Mumma's here today. May I call you Bill?
2: Yes, please do.
1: To tell us about the paper and its contents. And today's

0: program we're calling Humanity's Mortality Moment.
1: Thank you very much, Stuart. I want to talk to you about responding to the climate emergency with natural solutions. We state that scientists have a moral obligation to really to let the public know what's actually happening. And we've joined together in looking at all of the data and information and have decided that it is necessary to declare this a climate emergency. So here are the things we have to do. We have to obviously first transform our economy, get rid of fossil fuels and other things that we're burning, putting into the atmosphere, biofuels and various things.
0: And get rid of the subsidies first.
1: Absolutely. Get rid of the subsidies first. It's unbelievable that we're paying people to put more carbon into the atmosphere, country after country after country. We need to reduce the black carbon that comes from some of that combustion, diesels, coal, burning wood for electricity. And methane, nitrous oxide from agriculture, and some industrial chemicals. We need to protect the natural systems that are already removing well more than half of what we put in every year of carbon dioxide and increase the capacity of natural systems to remove carbon dioxide. Our food habits for the whole world have a profound effect in terms of emissions. They emit carbon dioxide, they emit nitrous oxide from fertilizer, they emit methane from primarily animal husbandry. And we need to shift our food and diet away from animal and towards plant. We have an economy that is geared to, it could not be better designed to emit carbon dioxide and other gases into the atmosphere than it is. I mean, it's just amazing how we have become so reliant on fossil fuels. So we need to reduce the activities that that release those emissions and these heat-trapping gases and create a carbon-free economy.
0: It's the economy, our current mainstream growth economic system, that is causing our doom. It's incenting us to consume the planet more and more quickly. It's an insane system, but they can't get off it, because if they stop that exponential growth, the Ponzi scheme falls apart.
1: It is a bit of a Ponzi scheme, and it takes all kinds of interventions to keep it going from central banks and so forth. So it is not just a market system running itself like it was promised to be way back in the 18th century, and it needs a lot of work to keep it running. And then finally, there's the human population. We're adding 80 million people a year to the planet's human population. There are economists that will tell us that we have to keep having more population growth to keep the economy going. I find it absolutely bizarre that my role in society is to keep the economy going, and it's women's role in the society to keep having babies to keep the economy going. Does the economy serve us, or do we serve the economy? So one of the things we have to do is to do this in a way that will keep society intact. And one of the things we can do is to provide education for women, girls all over the world, and provide women and girls with information about managing their own fertility. So why would 11,000 scientists agree to declare a climate emergency? Being a scientist, I can tell you, we're a pretty contentious lot. We argue a lot about the science. Did you measure that right? Did you do this? To get 11 scientists to agree is really remarkable. To get 11,000 scientists to agree is just extraordinary. So we use the term emergency deliberately. We felt that terms like crisis and disaster are not very helpful. They simply leave you feeling depressed because there's nothing you can do about it. There's not even a possibility suggested in those terms. But emergency means something dangerous is about to happen, and you can work to prevent it, or you're going to have to respond to a mess afterwards. So as scientists have improved their capacity and had more time to gather more information about what's happening in the world, we've come to recognize that abrupt and irreversible changes are coming at lower and lower increases in temperature. The World Meteorological Organization just announced, no big surprise, that despite all the things that we say we're doing, carbon dioxide emissions reached a new high, and so did a lot of other gases, methane and other heat-trapping gases. So here's the point that people really need to understand. We must simultaneously reduce combustion emissions and all other sources of emissions of carbon dioxide and from methane and from all these other heat-trapping gases. And simultaneously, we must increase the removal of atmospheric carbon dioxide by nature-based solutions. It's not either or. It's both and. And this number, this business net emissions, what that means is the difference between what we put in and what nature takes out. A term is commonly used, you'll hear it, is, you'll see it on the signs around here, carbon neutral. Oh, that sounds so good. That's not a scientific term. Carbon neutral is not the same as zero carbon. Carbon neutral means someone else at some other time, at some other place, removes carbon so I can emit more.
0: Maybe, because this is an accounting system that they came up with in there to allow wealthy countries to pollute more while they supposedly plant more trees in Indonesia, which are probably harvested 5 or 10 years down the road.
1: That's right. I mean, it's not only Indonesia. It's happening in the United States and it's happening in Europe. So how do we remove more carbon dioxide from the atmosphere? Well, trees grow. And you see a large tree on the left and you see a skinny tree on the right. Which tree has the most carbon in it? Half of the weight of wood is carbon. All right, the big one, obviously. Which tree absorbs more carbon dioxide every year? The big one. The foresters will tell you, we've got to get rid of those big trees. They're about to keel over and emit carbon dioxide. The one you see there is about 160 years old. It's in where I live, Massachusetts. It's the tallest tree in the whole northeastern United States. It's something in the neighborhood of 53 meters high. It's pretty good size. That's only half the height of the redwoods in California, by the way. But it's a big tree. And these trees are remnants of what was once an entire forest like that. We just have remnants, but we have them. And there's studies now showing that we have been managing our forests in such a way that if we manage them differently, they could absorb twice as much carbon dioxide as they already do now. Remember, forests and wetlands and the oceans are currently removing more than half of what we put in every year. That's amazing. That's really nice to have friends like that. We would really be in literally beyond hot water because the seas would have risen and the temperatures would be much warmer if it weren't for nature taking this carbon dioxide out. So what should we do? Well, if we were to allow more trees to get to be big trees and older trees, we would not only reduce forest fires, we would store much more carbon. And the process for that, proforestation management, allows trees to reach their biological potential for carbon storage. So the takeaway message is reduce emissions of heat-trapping gases immediately, as anything you can do, any change in behavior. Protect more of our existing forests and let them grow. We've got to set aside some of our forests and say, let them grow. And if we do that, here's a forest, a picture of a forest in the northeast U.S., and you see those little trees? Those are about to become big trees over the next 50 years, but they will be adding a lot starting tomorrow morning.
2: You heard part of a conversation between Professor William Mumma and Stuart Scott. They spoke about humanity's mortality moment in 2019 at the COP25 in Madrid, Spain. Since then, logging of world forests accelerated, not just in Brazil and Indonesia. Carbon emissions from logging in the US, Canada, and Europe have also been rising. Mumma and Scott spoke again in 2021 on Facing Future TV. Here's Professor William Mumma.
3: It is a climate emergency. We have to act quickly. And the only thing that's going to turn off the feedbacks is basically lowering the temperature. The only way to lower the temperature is to stop putting heat-trapping gases in the atmosphere and find more ways to take them out. And you hear a lot of talk about planting trees and technologies that will do this. And I'm sure those are all good things to do, but they won't make much of a difference in the next 30 years when we really have to get hold of this problem and bring it to heel. And so I've been working with colleagues who work on the carbon cycle of forests and colleagues who work on the carbon cycle of wetlands. Those are doing this remarkable thing. I mean, if you look at the amount of carbon dioxide we emit from all everything we do, from burning all of our fossil fuels, driving with oil and heating with coal and electricity and everything, and then you look at the amount that we do from, we put in the atmosphere from clearing forests and degrading wetlands, which release a huge amount of carbon dioxide that took thousands of years to accumulate. That's about 11 billion tons a year that the world is putting out. Remarkably, the increase in the atmosphere every year is less than half that. It's 4.9 billion tons.
4: Where's all that excess going then?
3: Well, yeah, where is it going? Well, a bit more than half of it is going into plants on land, like forests, and into plants in wetlands and being stored in soils. And the other sort of 40 or 45% of it is being absorbed by the oceans. That's great in terms of climate, but it's terrible for the oceans because when you dissolve carbon dioxide in the ocean, it makes it acidic. Acidic oceans are not as productive. In fact, they're destroying coral reefs. They're destroying anything that has a shell. And the problem gets worse and worse and worse. So the sooner we can increase the uptake of carbon and the accumulation of that carbon in plants and soils, the better off we are in the oceans and in the atmosphere. We begin to turn things around rapidly. If we do it simultaneously while reducing our emissions, we can get to this goal in the time frame that we need. You know, the alternative is not to get there, in which case then it is a kind of a hopeless situation. But I don't think it is hopeless in principle. I don't think it's hopeless in terms of what we can convince people to do. But we've had a bad run of poor leadership at the political level. You know, we could add up the extra amount of that has occurred. Although, ironically, our U.S. emissions have come down a little bit in the last few years. And it has nothing to do with public policy. It all has to do with economics, that coal is more expensive than solar-generated electricity. So coal plants are being shut down. An existing coal plant is more expensive electricity than does a new solar panel plant. So we've aligned, finally, we've aligned the economics with the climate solutions. And, you know, when we built our house, I discovered that one out of every 700 panels in Massachusetts was on my house at that year in 2000.
4: How many panels do you have?
3: Oh, we had about, I don't know, it was 30, 36 or something like that. But it was, I thought, well, that's interesting. Today, the denominator has grown mightily. I've added a few, but, you know, we have a much smaller fraction than that now, which is really a good thing.
4: So go to other interventions.
3: Going beyond that, I mean, one of the things we've discovered in terms of what are called natural climate solutions, it is to, first of all, protect the accumulated carbon that we have in forests and in soils and in wetlands and in grasslands. And then it occurred to me a few years ago, what if we could increase that? What if we could increase those rates? And then a bunch of research began to show that we could be storing twice as much carbon in our forests as we do. And the reason we don't is because of the way we manage them. We manage forests to keep them young. And young little trees, we now know, don't hold much carbon. And I began looking into this and working with a colleague who measures trees. And we discovered that there are some remnants even here in New England. We've been cutting down trees in New England now for 400 years, ever since the Pilgrims arrived at Plymouth Rock. And lo and behold, there are still some older trees. A few of them are pre-settlement from the Europeans. And so we can see what happens if you let them keep growing. And what we've discovered is, for example, in this one set of measurements we did, we found this grove of probably close, 160 to 200 year old white pines. So that doesn't go back to the beginning, but they're reasonably old trees. They're still putting on carbon. He's been measuring some of these trees since 1992. They get taller, and more importantly, they get bigger around.
4: They actually put on carbon by the cube of...
3: That's right, of the measurement.
4: The diameter of the trunk, you've got the cross-section, which is squared, and then you've got the height, or the bulk,
3: which is linear.
4: Which is proportional to the cube.
3: Yep, and so a very small increment in the diameter, or the radius, if you prefer, pi r squared. There it is. It's growing rapidly. Even if it's a thin shell of a cylinder, it's a lot of carbon. And then if it goes up 170 feet, like some of these older trees do, and that's all growing by this quarter of an inch or whatever it is, it adds up to a lot of carbon every year. So we measured trees, stands of these trees at different ages, in forests here in Western Massachusetts. And what we discovered is, we said, we hear all the time, we're managing our forest sustainably. So we never cut more than grows in a year, so that's fine. The problem with that is we don't need to be keeping it constant. We need to be increasing it, right? If we really want to address this problem, we have to have trees growing more, adding more carbon. By the way, half of the weight of wood is carbon.
4: Mm.
3: So just to keep that in mind, it varies a little bit from species to species.
4: I got it.
3: Sort of plus or minus 2 or 3% from half. Mm. That's in the trunk of the tree, which we all see. It's in the branches, and it's in the roots that we don't see. And in many trees, the amount that's in the branches and the roots adds about 30% to what's in the trunk. And when we harvest a tree, we often just can't use, the branches don't make good boards. The roots are never harvested. They're left to either decay or they're taken to the mill and they're burned for energy. And that releases carbon dioxide right away. And then you have to cut the tree. It's a round tree and you want a square piece to work with. So you shave off those side pieces. So you have the wooden slabs that go. So seldom is the amount of carbon that's in the wood that goes into building things as much as half of the wood that was in the standing tree. And then when you process it and you make sawdust and you make a product and you cut off the corners and all that kind of thing, it's maybe only 40% of what was originally in the tree ends up in a wood product. So this argument that we can store a lot of carbon in wood products is simply, yes, we can, although we did a study that showed in Oregon, since the beginning of forestry, which is 1900, through 2015, so basically 115 years, we asked the question, where is the original carbon that was stored in the trees that were cut over that whole period today? And it turns out, yes, some of it is still in long-lived products like houses, but that was only 19% of the carbon. 65% of the carbon is in the atmosphere as carbon dioxide, and 16% is in landfills, where it will decay and either make carbon dioxide or methane, which are both heat-trapping gases. Mm. So we have this huge legacy. I mean, it's something like a quarter or 30% or something of all the carbon dioxide in the atmosphere is from deforestation and land degradation, releasing carbon from the soils. Mm-hmm. Well, we've got to stuff that back where it belongs. And the way to do that is basically to let trees grow. And it's the largest trees that store the most carbon.
4: So let them grow. Yep. So
3: let them grow. And we gave that a name because we hear about deforestation, which is cutting down forests. We hear about reforestation, which is replanting forests. And we hear about afforestation, which is planting trees where they weren't growing before. But there was no name for letting trees grow. And so we coined the term proforestation, because forestation means to grow forests. And so proforestation is in favor of growing forests. And Study after study shows, again, we just did one in Oregon where we have all the data. In 6 national forests, only 3% of the trees are bigger than 21 inches in diameter. And the Forest Service has not been harvesting those. They want to harvest those now. Hmm. So somebody measured something like 600,000 trees, and they found that the 5 species that would be harvested that were over 21 inches in diameter only accounted for 3% of the trees, but they held 42% of the carbon. And if you looked at the trees that were more than 30 inches, in other words, the biggest of those 21 inch plus trees, they were only 0.6% of the trees, but they held 19% of the carbon. So it's a disproportionate amount in the biggest trees. So we need to protect those and then let the next generation of trees become big trees. That's how we're going to get there.
4: That's too abstract. You said we need to protect those. I want you to spell it out. Who is the we, and how do we protect those?
3: Okay. I would say we, the public, the American public, should insist that the forests that are storing the most carbon and will store the most carbon in the coming decades should be designated as carbon reserves. And in doing so, we get a lot of other benefits. We get more biological diversity. We get more water management. We get less runoff. We get less soil erosion. We get all kinds of additional benefits from having these large forests filled with large trees. Here's the other thing is there are a lot of private forest landowners. Less than half of them actually own those forests for the purpose of producing wood and revenues. They make very little money off of it. It would be possible to pay those people who do not want to cut their trees a small fee every year to keep their trees growing. Mm-hmm. And what's the amount? Well, it don't have to be just 1 cent more than what they would get for cutting it down. Oh, the return on that over the, whatever it is, 50 years it'll take to grow the forest back. And so it's probably the least costly thing we can do other than energy efficiency in our homes. That is increasing the changing light bulbs, the insulating our homes.
4: Double pane windows, the insulation in the attic, yes.
3: Right. It's, I think, important to understand that there are these multiple levels at which we can act. And what is interesting is right now, there are more corporations that are going 100% renewable energy than there are governments. And they're doing it for economic reasons, and hey, it looks good. Why not? It becomes the most economical thing to do. And more people are doing this, but we keep seeing barriers put up by state governments, by local governments. I learned this living in Germany, that the cost, the installation cost of solar panels in Germany is half of what it is in the United States. Mm. And a lot of that is because of the process costs that are put in place in order to discourage this from happening.
4: What do you mean the process costs? Like what?
3: Getting permits. The cost of permits is ridiculous in most communities. The number of community associations that don't allow solar panels because they don't like the way they look. It goes on and on. It may be more important how you feel than how it looks on your house in terms of the future of climate change and the consequences, the weather consequences, which we're all experiencing.
4: What fools we mortals be. Thank you very much today for all your time.
3: And
4: we'll be communicating by email and Zoom, and we'll be in touch.
3: Okay, thank you.
4: You too. All right.
2: That was Stuart Scott saying goodbye to his guest, Professor William Mumma. He's Professor Emeritus of International Environmental Policy at Tufts University. This last conversation with Stuart Scott was published on the YouTube channel of Facing Future TV on March 11, 2021. Stuart Scott was founder and executive producer of Facing Future TV. He died of cancer at his home in Hawaii on July 15, 2021. 2021. 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
7: 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This is Maiden Voyage, and I'm your host for this evening, Keith. And this is a jazz show. We're going to play some jazz from the swing era to the present. And we're going to get started. Here is some Claude Thornhill from 1941.

That was Paul Desmond from Bossa Antigua, the title track from 1964, Jim Hall on guitar, Eugene Wright on bass, and Connie Kay on drums. For that was The Fakir by Lalo Schifrin, composer, arranger, actually appeared on a Cal Jader record. But this came from a mission, from a compilation of Lalo Schifrin tunes, Mission Impossible and Other Thrilling Themes, recorded in 1963, originally issued on Cal Jader's Several Shades of Jay. Personnel too numerous to mention, but include George DeVivier, Ed Shaughnessy, Jimmy Rainey, Clark Terry, Don Butterfield on tuba, among others. Prior to that was Bernie's Tune by Jack Montrose from Blues and Vanilla, 1956. He's joined by Red Norvo, Jim Hall again, Max Bennett, and Bill Dolny. And second track was Stan Kenton with the Innovations in Modern Music Orchestra, and that's from Kenton 51, recorded at Cornell University in 1951. And we started off with Portrait of Guinea Farm by Claude Thornhill and his orchestra from a compilation, the Essential Claude Thornhill, The Columbia Years, from 1941, composed, arranged, and directed by Thornhill. Amazing charts. Conrad Gozzo on trumpet doing the solo there, and six clarinets on that track. This is Maiden Voyage, and you're listening to WERU.

That was Twilight Waltz by Cedar Walton from Cedar. 1967, Kenny Dorham, Leroy Vinegar, and Billy Higgins. For that was Con Alma by Charles McPherson from Con Alma. 1965, Clifford Jordan, Barry Harris, George Tucker, and Alan Dawson. Prior to that was The Party's Over, Bobby Timmons from This Here Is Bobby Timmons from 1960 with Sam Jones and Jimmy Cobb. And we started off with Free and Uzi by Billy Taylor, he of the large eyeglasses. Impromptu, 1962 on the Mercury label with Jim Hall, Bob Cranshaw, and Walter Perkins. We had a request during the interim there, and I am going to set out to see if we have it in the station's archives. And if not, I will play it hopefully next week. I think I have that at home. But we're going to continue on. This is Maiden Voyage, and I'm your host, Keith, for this evening, and you're listening to WERU.

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8: 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This is Maiden Voyage. I am your host, Keith. And we're going to continue on with, let's see, here's a little Joe Zawinul, third stream type stuff from 1967.

That was Archie Shepp. Tune is called A Little Surprise for the Lady from True Blue, recorded in 1998 with John Hicks, George Mraz, and Billy Drummond. Before that was La Ibke from Ahmed Abdul Malik, from the music of Ahmed Abdul Malik from 1961 with Tommy Turrentine. Bilal Abdurrahman, Eric Dixon, Kalo Scott, and Andrew Cyril. That was his record he did, I believe, for the new jazz offshoot of Prestige Records. And let's see. Let's get my notes together. Before that was Baptismal by Joe Zawinul from The Rise and Fall of the Third Stream from 1967. Before that was Gingerbread Boy from the new Elvins Jones Trio from Putting It Together in 1968 with Joe Farrell on tenor and Jimmy Garrison on bass. And we started off with 74 Miles Away, Cannonball Adderley Quintet, recorded live before an invited audience at Capitol Studios in Hollywood. Nat Adderley, Joe Zawinul, Victor Gaskin, and Roy McCurdy from 1967. This is Maiden Voyage, and I am your host, Keith.

You're listening to Maiden Voyage. I'm your host, Keith, and we started off that set with John Coltrane. That's the name of the tune by the Clifford Jordan Quartet, and the release is called The Night of the Mark VII, live in Paris, 1975, with Cedar Walton, Sam Jones, and Billy Higgins. And I assume the title is a reference to the Selmer Mark VII saxophone, which I looked this up, not to be too literal, but it was heavier than the legendary Mark VI, which was played by John Coltrane and others, and a little heavier, different character in the upper registers. Only made for about 4 years, 28,000 tenors made. But now you know more than you wanted to know about that. Next up was Children's Music March by the Charles Tyler Ensemble from Voyage from Jericho, 1974, with Earl Cross, Ronnie Boykins, and Steve Reed. And lastly was Theme from Vertigo, the Prelude, as performed by Carla Marciano Quartet. And that release is called Psychosis, homage to Bernard Herrmann from 2019. Sorry. This is Maiden Voyage. You're listening to WERU. And I'm going to close out the show with this is some Pedro Iturralde Quintet from Flamenco Jazz, 1967. And some Meg Thigpen, from Out of the Storm from 1966. And then a little Fred Hirsch. Please stick around for Sabor Latino. DJ Cheo is in the house. He's got a great show planned. Until next time, take care.

when six music lovers take to the airwaves for 3 hours each, what do you get? Variety. Diversity. It's beautiful. It's On the Wing. 11 a.m. to 2 p.m. Monday through Friday on Community Radio. WERU

0: One year ago, Congress had just canceled federal funding for public and community media, which meant a 20% drop in revenue for WERU. 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And let's do this together as we always have, because we are you.
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Y muy buenas noches. Este es Sabor Latino, y soy Cheo, and Weru FAM. That is, this is Sabor Latino on WERU FM 89.9 Blue Hills, streaming on WERU.org and on the phone app. And you just heard Mexican composer and multi-instrumentalist Josean Log singing Beso, or Kiss, setting the Latin indie rock pop theme you will be hearing tonight for this 2-hour Latin music.